0: a sorority, and a bar of negligence, and seven men of sexual assault and battery. About the men, some of the evidence in the suit is horrific. In a text thread, one man asks if the shop is still open. The shop is a euphemism for a drunk, drugged college sophomore. She went to the police and told them what happened as she understood it at the time. The police took her story to the DA, and the DA declined to file charges. Something went horribly wrong here, but there is fierce disagreement about what exactly it was. Coming up on Today Explained from Vox, the facts of this case and why it's so hard to prove what happened at Cornell was a crime.
1: Live from NPR News in Washington, I'm Ryland Barton. Tennessee Republican Governor Bill Lee has put executions in the state on hold and called for a third-party review to determine what caused the failed execution of Krista Pike last night. Pike's attorneys say she's in critical condition after receiving two lethal injections. They're calling for the governor to commute her death sentence after what they describe as cruel and unusual punishment. Pike was sentenced to death for a murder she committed at age 18. She would have been the first woman executed in Tennessee in more than 200 years. Catherine Sweeney with member station WPLN was a media witness to the execution.
2: Usually that takes 10, 15 minutes. It took 45 because they had such a hard time getting needles into her. So eventually the curtains did open and she was really lively and talking and singing for a long time. She should have started to look sedated, but didn't. They closed the curtain, and usually that's when the doctor comes out and calls time of death, but he didn't. So they tried again. They opened the curtains. They did it all again, and that didn't go really any better.
1: Catherine Sweeney from WPLN reporting. The Trump administration is fighting a judge's order to build housing for homeless veterans in L.A. NPR's Quil Lawrence reports.
3: L.A. has the most homeless vets in the country, but it also has a built-in solution, a 388-acre VA campus. A judge ordered housing to be built there, but VA appealed and lost at the Ninth Circuit Court. Now the Trump administration has won a delay while it considers appealing to the Supreme Court. The delay means no decision until after midterm elections.
4: There's no reason for any delay of litigation that has gone on for far too many years.
3: Mark Rosenbaum represents the plaintiffs.
4: The net result is that some 3,000 veterans, including combat veterans, are going to live and die on the meanest streets of this community.
3: The VA declined to comment on pending litigation. In May 2025, President Trump ordered a 6,000-bed facility to be built in L.A., but there's no sign of action on his executive order. Quil Lawrence, NPR News.
1: Mortgage rates are at their highest level in almost 3 years. The average 30-year fixed-rate mortgage is now almost 7.3%. NPR's Stephen Bisaha reports.
5: Mortgage interest rates often go up with the yield on the 10-year Treasury note, and that yield has been floating around a more than two-decade high. Mortgage rates are up 0.25% from last week. John Diamond is an economist at Rice University, and he says the high cost of borrowing is having a bad lock-in effect on the economy.
6: People are staying put. That's going to slow down consumption growth, but hopefully that will eventually lead to lower inflation.
5: The Federal Reserve will consider raising interest rates again later this month to fight inflation. Stephen Bisaha, NPR News.
1: Major U.S. stock indexes rose today, but just slightly. This is NPR News. States and cities are suing the Trump administration for repealing rules that limit planet-warming greenhouse gas emissions from power plants. They argue that gutting the protections will set the nation back decades and worsen the climate crisis. The EPA has said the repeal would save the industry more than $300 billion in costs. Tensions between Eritrea and Ethiopia have skyrocketed since the recent eruption of conflict in Ethiopia's northern Tigray region. Emmett Livingstone reports Eritrea has severed diplomatic relations with its larger neighbor.
7: Fighting has raged in northern Ethiopia since the Tigray People's Liberation Front, or TPLF, returned to war against the government last week. Ethiopia blames Eritrea, as well as other countries, for backing the armed group, which fought a devastating civil war with the Ethiopian government between 2020 and 2022. Ethiopia has closed its embassy in Eritrea and expelled 10 Eritrean diplomats over what it called, quote, direct and indirect acts of hostility. Eritrea quickly hit back, severing all diplomatic relations with Ethiopia the same day. The conflict in Tigray is reverberating across a fragile region. There are fears it could spiral even further. For NPR News, I'm Emmett Livingstone.
1: Scientists warn that thawing permafrost in the Arctic is releasing large amounts of methane and carbon dioxide, adding to global warming. The Arctic is warming four times faster than the rest of the world. This process releases greenhouse gases from decomposing plants and animals that were once trapped in the permafrost. This is NPR News from Washington.
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11: This is Today Explained. Amy Wang is a staff reporter at The Washington Post. Amy, in October of 2024, a young woman went to a fraternity house near Cornell University's campus. Who is this young woman and why did she go to the frat house that night?
12: Well, the young woman is only identified in documents as Jane Doe, so we don't know her name. She was at the time 20 years old. She was a sophomore at Cornell. And around 11 p.m. on the night of October 19th, 2024, this Jane Doe goes to a bar in on campus, and then after that goes to the Chi Phi fraternity house to hang out with a friend. And, you know, she had said that she was already pretty intoxicated at that point, and she'd had maybe 10 drinks in about 3 hours, and her friend at the fraternity house hands her a beer. After that is where she alleges that another member of the fraternity pressured her into taking drugs, specifically ketamine and marijuana, and drinking more alcohol. She alleges that two members of the fraternity assaulted her, and that one of them later sent a Snapchat message out to active Chi Phi members. And the message is pretty graphic, but essentially invites them to join in, and several did.
11: In about 3 weeks, this young woman was going to go to the Cornell campus police and report what happened that night. But in the interim, what was going on? What was happening?
12: So in the interim, we now know, based on reporting by the New York Times and I believe CBS News, this young woman was a member of a campus sorority. So she went to a member of her sorority and was trying to make sense of what had happened. I think she was still processing it in real time. She wasn't using, according to their reporting, the word rape or assault. And she was also seeing rumors circulating around campus about what had taken place at the fraternity house and was growing concerned about how they portrayed her. She, in the interim, also received a text message from one of the seven men at the fraternity, essentially apologizing for how things went down the other night. And she is not yet accusing them of assault, but is chatting, even seeks to reassure him in that first message. I believe on October 22nd, she then makes an appointment at the campus health clinic because she had what she thought was a UTI and wanted to be tested because she told the doctor that she had gone through a traumatic experience. According to the New York Times reporting, you could see her thinking about what happened kind of evolve over those few weeks. She at some point says that, you know, this is starting to ruin her life, and she's sleeping and crying and she's feeling ashamed, and she's just really grappling with what had taken place, trying to make sense of it. By November 3rd is when, according to these investigative documents that were obtained by the Times, she kind of comes to this conclusion that what happened at the party at Kaifei was assault. So she texts one of the seven fraternity members and says, this was not consensual. I was, I was given more ketamine than I can remember. And that she says that she was uncomfortable. So a few days later, November 7th, 2024, according to these documents, she goes to the ER, an ER in Ithaca, and asks for a rape kit. And the following day is when she goes to Cornell University Police.
0: Okay, so these documents that were obtained by the Times suggest that, as you say, this young woman's thinking was evolving on what had happened that night. When she goes to the police, how does she characterize what happened to the police? What does she tell them?
12: So what she tells the police is that she believes she was assaulted, and she tells the police that it had started out as something that was consensual. And then at the end, she says, quote, I can say with 100% confidence I was raped. Mm-hmm. End quote. She tells police she was extremely uncomfortable and that she kept taking ketamine in part because she thought she might black out and pass out. She had thought of at least two of the men as her friends. After the events of that night, she is then confronted with rumors that were spreading across campus, sort of depicting her as loose and blaming her, essentially.
0: What happens after Jane Doe talks to the police? What do they do?
12: When she talks to Cornell University Police, they summarize what she said in a 6-page statement that she then signs. And that is the statement that is submitted to the Tompkins County District Attorney.
0: Okay. And the district attorney would be the person who would bring charges or decide not to bring charges. What does he decide?
12: Yes. So the district attorney decides not to bring charges in 2024 based on, he has said, the sworn statement that she signs to police.
0: All right. So the DA says no charges for the seven men. Were they disciplined in any way?
12: Yes. So we don't know exactly how each of the men were disciplined. Cornell has said that they faced a range of disciplinary measures, including expulsions and suspensions. I think one of the details that had gone particularly viral about this is that the disciplinary measures included for some of the students to write essays. Cornell has not denied that, but it has specifically denied that the students only had to write essays as a disciplinary measure. But the university has cited privacy laws and said it really can't release any more specifics about how individual students were punished or not punished.
0: What did Jane Doe do after first talking to the police and then learning the DA wasn't going to press charges?
12: After she goes to police, we know she remains on campus and she has to continue seeing some of these men. And she also participates in the school's Title IX investigation, which takes place over several months and concludes at some point in 2025.
0: I want to ask you about the DA. He is, as you say, reopening the criminal investigation. He is also out in public defending his decision to not press charges in 2024. How is he defending himself?
12: Yes, the DA is a big part of the story. This is the Tompkins County District Attorney. His name is Matthew Van Houten. And he has said that in 2024, based on the written statement from Jane Doe, they did not have what they needed to press criminal charges.
13: To be clear, you never saw any statement where the victim alleged to be raped.
14: I never saw that statement. It was not included in the 6-page statement. We felt that we had a comprehensive and complete account of what happened, and we had no reason to believe that there was missing or omitted information.
12: And it's important to note that we, as in the public, we've not actually seen a copy of Jane Doe's sworn statement. The DA issued a press release in which he summarizes that statement. And in that summary, he describes her characterization of this as voluntary and conscious and consensual. Now, that is at odds with some of the investigative documents that we've seen reported since then, including that transcript of, you know, Jane Doe's interview with Cornell police, in which she describes it very confidently, says that she believes she was raped, and even says that she was, you know, physically hit during that night. The DA said that he did not see before the lawsuit the screenshot.

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1: Have they said anything?
2: The seven men themselves have not publicly said anything. The lawyers for three of those seven men have publicly denied the allegations. One of them says that his client went into the room but immediately left and didn't participate in the assault.
1: This is a story that is developing very quickly, and it seems like new information is coming out just about every day. What do we know about what happens next?
2: So there's at least two things going on here. There is the DA's reopened criminal investigation. The DA has said he is putting together a case to present to a grand jury. And we don't know if there's enough to pursue criminal charges, but he has started that process and is actively collecting what he says is any new evidence that might change things. Separately, there's the civil lawsuit that Jane Doe filed last month, and that is not dependent in any way on how the criminal investigation goes. But that will also proceed against the university, the seven fraternity members, and the fraternity itself.
1: Amy Wang is a reporter with The Washington Post. When we come back, a former sex crimes prosecutor is going to give us her view on what went so wrong here.

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3: Lauren Hirsch is the CEO and co-founder of World Without Exploitation. This is a coalition designed to combat human trafficking and sexual exploitation. In another life, Lauren was a New York City prosecutor in the Brooklyn DA's office and chief of the sex trafficking unit there. Lauren, the DA said his office reviewed Jane Doe's statement at the time and found at the time that what she described didn't meet the legal definition of a crime. And I think people want to understand, how is that possible?
4: To be really candid with you, Noelle, this is an area that seems super unclear to me, because the role of the district attorney in that moment is to investigate. We're not, when you first get a case file, you first get a victim statement, and especially with facts as horrific as these facts are, or our understanding of this 6-page document that the DA read, I would never say that this is a clear-cut case where there'll be a conviction at the end. We never know that. What I can say with 100% certainty is if you get a document like that as a prosecutor, that is a significant investigative lead. And so as a prosecutor, what I believe to be would be good practice is starting to pull the layers back, trying to understand what transpired here. Interviewing the victim, that feels critical. That never happened. We now know that there are all these text messages that were shared between these boys, and the prosecutor is now saying, but I didn't know about the text messages.
5: At this point, I'm hearing about the new evidence as the rest of the world is.
6: The Snapchat was disgusting and vulgar and immoral.

0: But the question that we analyzed was, did Jane Doe consent to what happened?
1: It's my understanding that there were a lot of boys on that particular text thread. And so a good investigator would have gone to that fraternity house and tried to interview some of those boys, tried to understand what were the contemporaneous statements made at that time. Were there any text messages? Was there any social media activity? And I believe that had they done that in a timely fashion, they likely would have come up with these text messages at that time and not 2 years later.
2: Okay, what you're saying is interesting because the DA has come out publicly and defended himself by saying essentially the details of this lawsuit, which was filed in September of this year, are different from the details in the young woman's 2024 statement to the police.
3: Taking her words and believing every one of her words, she never says that she was drugged without her knowledge. She admits to taking drugs and alcohol voluntarily and with knowledge. She does not allege that she was forced to engage in any acts.
2: And he has sort of used that in his defense, right? Here's what I knew at the time versus what this young woman is saying today. I think I hear you saying maybe that's not an excuse.
1: Well, so you're asking a couple of things, right? You're asking about the inconsistent statements, and I find it troubling that the DA is leading with this notion that the victim has inconsistent statements, because that feels to me like here we are making excuses and blaming the victim. And for me, where I sit, that's troubling. It also begs the question, what kind of inconsistencies exist between the initial document and the document? I'm not even sure sort of what we're talking about today, because to my knowledge, the DA has not yet interviewed this victim. Perhaps he's talking about the civil complaint, which I would think that is written in a way where she has worked with her lawyer to put this together. And the initial statement, the initial 6-page document that the DA read, my understanding is that it is basically a summary of a conversation. And so inconsistencies come in all shapes and sizes. So it's hard to know exactly what we're talking about here, but it is very common for there to be some inconsistencies. That is not a deal breaker, despite the fact that this prosecutor wants the public to believe that it is.
2: Drugs and alcohol are central to this case, right? The young woman admits she had been drinking and she was using ketamine. Under New York law, how does that affect whether or not someone is believed to be capable of consenting to sex?
1: Yeah, so New York law is actually really problematic here, Noelle, and it's a place where I believe we are desperate for a legislative fix. I think that there have been a lot of advocates who've been championing a correction to this voluntary intoxication loophole for a lot of years, and we've not been able to get it. And so the New York law makes it very, very hard to prosecute a person who is, when the victim is voluntarily intoxicated, but not unconscious. And so this new law would allow the prosecutors the ability to bring cases when the victim is so severely intoxicated, but not physically helpless, and where a reasonable person should have known the victim's condition. And in this particular case, based on what we're hearing, she was in a condition where a reasonable person should have known her condition. And so in this particular instance, the DA is right. This is a very, very hard case to prove in this moment, but I'm a big believer. We don't not prosecute cases because they're hard cases, but at the same time, we know that a change to the law is critically important.
2: You clearly want more investigation here. What questions do you want asked? Who do you want to be spoken to?
1: So before I say who and how and what that investigation looks like, I think it's really important to say that when 2 years have passed and the DA did not investigate these cases immediately, we have a big problem on our hands, right? The fact that the DA did not investigate this from the moment he found out about this, it's really problematic because, as we know, evidence disappears, memories fade. When you're dealing on a college campus with a specific culture, there may be a narrative that takes hold. And so it's important to talk about the time lapse and how that harms the case. That said, I still believe that the investigation is critically important. I don't believe that this DA is the right person to do the investigation. I think a special prosecutor should be appointed. And then I think that the prosecutor and law enforcement should be interviewing everybody who was in that fraternity on that night. Anybody who saw this victim before, saw this victim after. Were there any statements in the immediate aftermath of her leaving that fraternity? Was there an outcry witness? We know that some text messages have come to light. Are there other text messages? I suspect there are. I'd want to interview as many of those boys as possible to understand what was going on, because some of those text messages that have come to light, one says free, basically essentially saying by the boys or whoever wrote this for the taking, right? That doesn't seem like, if you're thinking about somebody's mindset, that doesn't sound like mindset that is engaging in consensual sex. And so I think it is critically important that we understand all of the correspondence of that night. You know, I think we want to see what is out there that helps us get closer to understanding what transpired that night. I think the law enforcement failed this young person. The fact that there's no investigation that happened immediately in the aftermath of this incident, no investigation, it's really just, we just continue to fail survivors all over the place, and we have to start doing better.
2: Lauren Hirsch of World Without Exploitation. Lauren is a former sex crimes prosecutor. Hadi Mwagdi and Ariana Espudu produced today's show. Amina El-Sadi edited. Bridget Dunnigan and David Tadashore engineered. And Gabriel Duntov checked the facts. I'm Noelle King. It's Today Explained.

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3: Coming up shortly, we're taking a tour of CERN during its big Large Hadron Collider upgrade.
4: First of all, we are going to put more protons in the machine. We are going to install much more powerful superconducting magnets that create much higher field. And this field will collimate particles in a much smaller volume and therefore increasing the probability that we had a collision.
3: What does the future of particle physics look like? Inside Science after the news.
5: BBC News with Fiona MacDonald. Police in France have made nearly 2,000 arrests during a day of student protests and blockades of hundreds of schools. More than 300 police officers and several high school principals were injured. President Putin has reiterated that Russia is prepared to use all its weapons, including nuclear, if its Baltic territory of Kaliningrad is attacked. Kaliningrad is isolated from Russia by the territory of Poland and Lithuania. The family of a woman shot dead by US immigration officers in January is suing the Trump administration, alleging wrongful death. Renee Good was shot three times in her car in Minneapolis. President Trump has said he may ask European countries to release their diesel reserves to help lower global prices. The cost of diesel has soared since the US-Iran war started. The lawyers of the American woman who survived lethal injections in the US state of Tennessee says she's critically ill and receiving life-saving care. They said the execution team spent an hour trying to establish an intravenous line. It's thought the team failed to find a vein. The Saudi-led coalition in Yemen says its forces have intercepted two ballistic missiles and four drones fired by the Houthis. Meanwhile, large explosions have been heard in the Houthi-controlled Yemeni capital, Sana'a. A second US federal judge has blocked an unprecedented $100,000 fee President Trump imposed on new H-1B visas for highly skilled foreign workers. The California judge said the authorities hadn't followed necessary processes. And a televised debate before Brazil's presidential election on Sunday has been cancelled after the right-wing candidate Flavio Bolsonaro dropped out. The left-wing incumbent had already announced he wouldn't take part.
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6: Hello and welcome to Inside Science, and this week we are on location. That location, we are 100 metres below a French McDonald's. More specifically, we are in one of the massive cathedral-like caverns that constitute a small part of CERN, the Particle Physics Laboratory. The detector is off. They are upgrading CERN. They are looking to bash more particles together more often to find out more things about the universe. But why? And what do they hope to find out? We are here for a special episode to see exactly what's going on in CERN. We are here outside a really big warehouse that's got really big pipes, and I can see a really big metal door. Everything is really big in CERN. You can hear that there's a lot of construction going on. That's because we are above the biggest upgrade they've been up to in quite some time, and I suspect we're about to go into what will also be a really big lift, because we're going to go down there and we're going to see what they're doing. So we're in the lift and we're currently at ground level. This will take us not to the main tunnels of CERN, but to the service tunnels, to the high Lumi upgrade. We have an altimeter, minus 32 metres, minus 40 metres, taking us all the way down to minus 70 metres, where we're going to meet the man who is overseeing this upgrade.
4: My name is Paul Fessia. I am the deputy project leader of iLuminosity LHC.
6: Let's start at the basics. Somewhere over there, There's a really big tunnel. What happens in it?
4: That tunnel hosts the Large Hadron Collider, that is an accelerator of particles where we accelerate protons in two separate beams. And inside the experiments, as we call them, we bring those beams together in order to collide. This collision can create high energy particles. That's why we have this large detector that works like a photographic machine in order to take photos of the events and through that try to understand which type of particle we are looking at.
6: And why do we want to look at interesting high-energy particles? What's this telling us about the world?
4: Because we are moving towards the limits of what is called the standard model. This large theory that try to put together all the different types of forces that are managing the interactions of the particles. And today, this standard model is perfect, but it doesn't explain all. So here we are pushing it towards the limit in order to try to complement it and make it evolve.
6: So you found the Higgs boson, the particle that
4: yes.
6: gives other particles mass, and you found it here in 2012, and you've been busily, happily smashing particles together all of that time. Why do you now need to stop the whole thing and give it an upgrade?
4: Because today we are going to study much rarer events, and in order to study these events, you have to collect more of them. So we will collide and we'll create 10 times more events per unit of time.
6: So basically you want more of those protons to hit each other.
4: Exactly. First of all, we are going to put more fuel in the machine, more protons. And the second thing, we are going to concentrate those protons in much smaller volume in such a way that the density when they cross each other is much higher. And then the probability that one guy meets the other guy is much higher. And in order to do that, we are going to install much more powerful superconducting magnets that create much higher field. And this field will have exactly the same function that an optical lens of a telescope. Instead of putting collimating light, it will collimate particles in the center in a much smaller volume and therefore increasing the probability that we had a collision. We are going to also change the shape of the beam. So today, the beam, they cross inside the experiments with an angle, and the beam is a kind of an ellipsoid. That means that the sections that superpose of one ellipsoid over the other is just a small fraction. This ellipse, we are going to take it and turn it in such a way that when they now will cross, they will cover completely one with the other. And this will allow us to use in much more efficient way the number of protons that we will have put in the machine. And that is the function of the crab cavity.
6: And why are they called crab cavities?
4: Because your beam is going to be twisted and it will move like a crab that is walking on the sand, walking not in the direction of the beam, but is walking transversely to the direction of the beam. So we are just now walking towards the top of the LHC tunnel. The LHC tunnel is 10 meters in front of us and 10 meters below us. So in a few seconds, we will just be standing on the top of it. So the LHC ring is just running below our feet.
6: So these are the service tunnels, and these are, I guess, about the size of a London Underground tunnel. At the moment, you've got a lot of cables, a lot of MDF,
4: yes.
6: a lot of construction. And I saw a bicycle. Is that for getting around?
4: Yes, in the LHC, we move around a lot with bicycle because you have one access of point every 3.3 kilometers. So if the issue that you need to solve is in the center of the arc, you have about 1.7 kilometers to go, and that is much better to go with bikes.
6: You must be fit.
4: Of course.
6: Okay, so once you've got your cryogenics installed, all of your electricity up here, the thing's running, and you've got 10 times as many collisions per second as you normally do, what's the thing that would most excite you if they discovered it?
4: Something that we don't expect. That will be the most exciting thing, something that will open a new door Also, some of the technologies we are doing here, we are also moving towards, for example, energy recovery. The big superconducting magnets, by definition, they do not use energy. You inject current, but then you don't need to still pump current to make it work. So when we are going to decrease the field, we will have here batteries that will recover the energy that gets out from the magnet, and we will reuse the same energy after to re-energize, to re-pump up again the magnetic field.
3: What is your electricity bill then?
4: We are about the consumption of a city of about 300,000 inhabitants.
3: Okay, so you're about an extra two-thirds of Geneva.
7: My name is Antti Onnela. I'm a mechanical engineer at CERN, and I'm the mechanical engineer in the cloud experiment. So the building is entered here.
3: So this building, we're in this huge warehouse, and this sits at the end of one of the early accelerators.
7: Yes, yes, on the side. So it's part of the accelerator chain. To get the protons to the LHC, the biggest accelerator in the world, in fact, it's accelerated by smaller accelerators. You start from first gear, second, third, fourth, etc. And this is about the third or fourth gear. When it's not accelerating protons for injection to the bigger accelerators, all the rest of the time it can be used for sending protons to target areas, which is this one over here. The protons are hitting a target upstream over here, and then we get secondary particles over here. And those secondary particles are guided by magnets to these target areas, where we then have experimental devices, development of instrumentation, and then we have this zone here, which is used by cloud.
3: How does one make cloud? How does one even define a cloud?
7: Well, clouds we are making with the reduction of pressure inside the aerosol chamber. We have to be able to make condensation on aerosol particles inside the chamber. There are two kinds of aerosols in the atmosphere. Directly produced aerosols, which are coming from sand, dust, exhaust emissions from cars, yeah, industry, etc. And then there are aerosols which are indirectly produced. So they are first in gas phase, but which then are converted into particles in the atmosphere. And these mechanisms of how to get into these aerosols is the key thing that cloud is studying.
3: We're looking at a sort of thing which has got pictures of how these are made, and you've got a cow. How's the cow making aerosols?
7: So the cows are, and agriculture in general, it is emitting ammonia, amines, which are then part of these aerosol formation processes in the atmosphere.
3: So then you've got your aerosols in the chamber. How do you then make the cloud from that? What's the next step?
7: So most of the studies, in fact, until now, have been on the aerosol formation itself, not on the formation of the clouds. The aerosols are needed for forming cloud droplets. So they have a cloud condensation nuclei, as they are called, on which water molecules are going to condense to form droplets, ice particles in the atmosphere. So in a sense, we are looking at the birth of clouds.
3: This is all fascinating, and you've got a very big chamber beyond us that all this happens. Why is this happening at CERN?
7: Well, the key reason for being at CERN, in the gas-to-particle conversion processes, electric charge is one of the key elements on the formation rates. And electric charge in the atmosphere is created from a few different origins. One of them is cosmic rays, and cosmic rays ionizing molecules in the atmosphere. And to study how much this ionizing radiation will influence or not aerosol formation rates, the idea was that, okay, why not putting the aerosol chamber to a beam where we can modulate the cosmic ray quantities, which otherwise we can't. In fact, they just come as they come. But here we can. So we have kind of similar particles as the cosmic rays are, and we are able to modify the ionization rates. Effectively, what we are doing with the particle beam is like elevating the chamber in the atmosphere to higher altitudes, because the cosmic ray levels at higher altitudes is higher.
3: And that's why, so listeners might think that this is called cloud because you make clouds, but it's called cloud because it's cosmics leaving outdoor droplet. So you've got the clouds in the chamber. Describe the chamber to me.
7: Yeah. The chamber itself is inside that thermal housing. So if you want, we can go to the platform to see a bit of the scale. So we have a 20 centimeter thick layer of insulation, and then we have 15 centimeter thick layer of air, which we circulate when we are running to control the temperature of the chamber. And what you see there behind is the wall of the chamber itself, with a couple of ports for putting probes, instruments inside the chamber.
8: It's like a massive thermos. So it's just
7: Yes, exactly. And we are able to go to around minus 70 degrees.
8: And so presumably you can't go in there and be rained on or experience your cloud or...
7: No, absolutely not. So we keep it closed at all times. We are always flushing it with a very clean air to keep the inside of the chamber as clean as we possibly can. Ooh. These are the things that Eva can be explaining.
9: So I'm Eva Sommer. I came to CERN as a PhD student, and I also work as the Cloud Run coordinator. We are very different from most other experiments at CERN. We are an environmental science experiment.
8: Now, I noticed on the way into and out of the cloud chamber that there were a lot of clouds above my head that didn't need a cloud chamber at CERN. Why are we studying these at all in a cloud chamber? Why don't you just look at the many clouds that are made in the atmosphere without all of this faff?
9: Well, because our atmosphere is extremely complicated. We have millions and millions of different compounds in our real atmosphere all the time. And the one thing that cloud can do, we can isolate different molecules or different chemical processes and really study only that one thing without being confused by the millions of other things that are going on. So the cloud experiment at CERN is the world's cleanest aerosol chamber, which means that we can control all of the trace gases that we put inside our chamber and down to the part per trillion volume level.
8: And why? Why do we need to study clouds?
9: So in the end, the overarching goal of the cloud experiment is to improve our uncertainties in climate predictions. We as human beings, we warm our climate by emitting CO2 and other greenhouse gases, but we also produce a certain amount of global cooling. Now, clouds, as we know, they tend to be white, right? So clouds tend to have a cooling effect on our atmosphere. And they do that because as we receive radiation from the sun and sunlight hits the planet, if it hits a cloud or a white surface, a large fraction of that is being reflected back into space. So overall, if you have more clouds, you have a cooler climate. So for us to actually understand climate change and to make reliable predictions for how the climate will evolve in the future, we need to understand how our clouds and the cloudiness of our atmosphere will behave in the future and has behaved in the past. So if we want to understand what our impact on the cloudiness of our planet is, we need to understand all of the microphysical processes that are involved in making clouds and making aerosol particles, so that we can feed this information into a climate model and then can make accurate predictions.
8: Recently, you've been looking at marine aerosols. What are you injecting differently into your cloud chamber when it's marine versus terrestrial?
9: So at cloud, we can simulate different environments and we distinguish them by, of course, by temperature, by humidity, but also mainly by the trace gases that we inject. In the marine atmosphere, we have this compound called DMS or dimethyl sulfide, and this is emitted naturally by phytoplankton. The DMS in the real atmosphere is then oxidized and to form two compounds that are important for aerosol particle formation. One of them is sulfuric acid, and the other one is called MSA. So we have simulated cold conditions from between minus 50 something, I believe, and like minus and plus 10 degrees. And we've had these two compounds made from DMS in our chamber. And what we found and what was not known before is that MSA, very much like sulfuric acid, is very active in participating in the formation of aerosol particles. So the big implication that this new publication of ours has is that we have identified a natural source of aerosol particles, which is not impacted by human activity as much. This is very important for actually estimating this offset that we are causing in addition to the global warming.
8: Do you find it strange that something as basic as a cloud isn't completely understood?
9: Well, if I'm not giving an interview here, I'm sitting here writing my thesis. So I want to say that a cloud is not a very basic thing. It's a very, very complex mechanism to end up with a cloud in our atmosphere. It's actually fascinating that it works at all.
8: A reminder, you're listening to Inside Science from the BBC World Service. So we have come and grabbed ourselves a coffee. We're in the CERN cafeteria. I can see
3: Mont Blanc in front of me, and I have a bunch of physicists, mathematicians and engineers chattering away behind me. But in front of me, I also have Guy Wilkinson, and we're here to talk about the future. We're at a particle physics laboratory. We're above a really, really big tunnel, but there's a plan to build a really, really, really, really, really big tunnel. Tell us about the Future Circular Collider.
10: Yeah, the Future Circular Collider is a project that's been gestating for, I think, about 15 years now. So this would be a collider of circumference 91 kilometres, to be contrasted with the LHC, which is 27 kilometres. It would go under the lake, but it would collide electrons and positrons. That's different from the LHC, which collides protons and protons. Its purpose would be to make extremely precise measurements of many of the most important subatomic particles we know of, in particular the Higgs boson. This will for sure tell us an enormous amount, what I don't know, but it will be a very fascinating journey.
3: It sounds like a huge project. Why does the tunnel need to be so big to achieve that?
10: If you accelerate electrons or positrons, they have the characteristic that they emit radiation as you try and turn them round a bend. This is useful for some applications, but for particle physics colliders, this is a bad thing because you're losing an energy. So in this accelerator, we want to go to very high energies. We want to have many, many collisions. And so we want to minimise this loss of energy through what's called synchrotron radiation. One way you can do that is by making the bend they go around as gentle as possible, and that motivates having a very big circumference tunnel.
3: Why electrons and positrons? Why specifically this?
10: Electrons and positrons, when they collide, the environment is incredibly clean. The advantage of protons and protons is you can go to very high energies without suffering this problem of synchrotron radiation I said earlier. But environment is very messy. There are backgrounds. So if you're wishing to study the Higgs boson, for example, you can only really spot the appearance of the Higgs boson in a collision if it does something very dramatic, very unusual. From this, the LHC has made some very important measurements. But if you want to characterise everything that the Higgs boson does, you want an environment where you can see every Higgs boson that's produced. This can only be done in an electron-positron collider.
3: And when would it be finished?
10: We would hope for project approval in 2028. Construction of the tunnel would begin in the early 2030s, so we're talking about the mid-2040s.
3: How much is this going to cost?
10: It's been costed at approximately 15 billion Swiss francs.
3: So that's about 14 billion pounds, 18 billion US dollars.
10: It is a very large amount of money, but let me try and put this in context. So this is something that would be used by an extremely large community of physicists. Moreover, it is for a project which would last in its first incarnation for 15 or 20 years. And then there is the possibility to reuse the tunnel for a new accelerator, which would run for another 30 years. So we do feel that this is a value for money investment.
3: It hasn't been met with universal acclaim in the physics community, has it? There's been some physicists who are quite critical of the proposal and the scale, and say that the money could be better spent on smaller projects.
10: If we speak about the particle physics community, there has not been unanimity, but that is never the case for any project. But there has been a overwhelming consensus. There was a process which concluded early this year where we examined with great detail what would be the best new collider to build. There were various possibilities on the table. None of these offered the same physics reach, the same precision for the studies of the Higgs boson, nor breadth of physics in other areas. So when it came to each country casting its vote and each physicist expressing their opinion, I would say that the verdict was overwhelming to a surprising degree.
3: One quote, so Helena Abramovich from Tel Aviv University said, "The issue is whether the community is willing to sacrifice the next 50 years to get a toy which may or may not be the way for fixing the standard model."
10: It may or may not fix the standard model, but everyone agrees it will tell us an enormous amount and the journey will be very worthwhile.
3: Mm-hmm. We are 20 minutes outside of Geneva in the countryside. We are still above the CERN beamline, which is why you might hear a bit of construction work in the background. But we're also surrounded by plant life. There are olive trees, there are fruit trees, there are hedgerows. And we're here with someone who can explain what's going on and why this is still very much to do with CERN.
11: My name is Christiana Staudinger. I'm a plant biologist, and I help CERN with working on the project Open Sky Lab. That's a project where we develop strategies for how we could use excavation materials to create engineered soils or planting substrates from them.
3: CERN digs a lot of tunnels and is planning to dig a lot more tunnels, and when you do that, you've got a lot of stuff you need to use.
11: Yeah, so when CERN constructs, for example, something as big as the Future Circular Collider, most of the excavation materials that surface are sedimentary rocks that come from the erosion of the Alps. And these rocks, we call them molas. Here we want to test whether these molas materials contain minerals for constructing soils.
3: Can you define for me what a soil is?
11: A living system. And it's the very first crust that we have on our terrestrial surfaces that allows for our life to unfold.
3: And as someone who has spent quite a large part of his life walking on things that I consider to be soil, it's quite a surprise to me that we might not have enough of it, but we don't.
11: There is a shortage because we destroyed so much of it through the process of soil artificialization. And also soils grow so slowly. The global annual average is of about 10 micrometers per year. We risk running out of soils if we continue destroying them.
3: And so you think that this waste that we're taking from the tunnels underneath CERN could actually have value and could be something that can be turned into a soil?
11: Yeah, those mineral wastes, they can be used to really specifically target soil functions that we want to reach in some years from now. That could be something like the capacity to hold water, the capacity to filter water, or the capacity to build biomass, for example. And that's what we are doing here in the Open Sky Lab. We installed our soils, we developed our soil formulations, and from now on we observe how those soil functions slowly start to emerge and how our soils start to be populated by microbes, plants, microarthropods, etc., etc.
3: Take me through the process of you take the waste from CERN, you take it from the tunnels, and you bring it up here. What happens next? What do you do and what does nature do so that at the end of it you have a soil?
11: We crush the molas to have a particle size distribution from about 0 to 20 millimeters. And then the molas will be mixed with varying proportions of organic amendments. In this case, we used green waste compost. Our plant species that we selected and our management practices, in some instances also our microbial amendments, will do the rest.
3: So show us what we've got. So here we're walking by a hedgerow.
11: Yeah, here we have a hedgerow. This hedgerow combines so-called ornamental species, but they're also very useful for pollinators. We also introduced other species that enhance insect biodiversity in its surroundings. So that's the thought that we had behind the selection of those.
3: And is everything growing as it should?
11: Here, it's growing really well. For all of our shrubs and trees that we planted, we only have a mortality rate of 10%. So that's still, at the moment, very positive. We will see what happens over the coming years. And from this first year, we can already say that the nutrient cycles are starting to be formed. And also, we have some first soil structure formation, which is very important because soils need a lot of porosity to be functional. And we also have quite satisfactory biomass production.
3: We're back in CERN cafeteria. Mont Blanc is shining a little less bright, and the physicists are now drinking beers, not coffee. And below us, the tunnels are preparing to smash even more protons, even more often. The glorious thing is, when they do, we genuinely don't know what they will find out. That's it from Inside Science on tour at CERN. Cheers.
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17: Welcome to The Middle. I'm Jeremy Hobson at the Music Hall in Portsmouth, New Hampshire this week. And with about a month to go until the midterm elections, New Hampshire has become a focal point because of a Senate race to replace the retiring Democrat Jeanne Shaheen. According to the polls, it is a close one, which means it could determine which party controls the Senate in the next Congress. The issues voters are thinking about? Well, the economy, of course. Gas is currently $4.39 a gallon here in the Granite State. Diesel is $6.41. And President Trump's unpopularity in New Hampshire has reached a new high, 67%. So this hour, we'll hear from voters and our panel, NHPR senior news editor Christina Phillips, Anna Brown, executive director at Citizens Count, and Camille Foster, editor-at-large at Tangle News. Stay right there. A special New Hampshire edition of The Middle starts right after the news.
0: Live from NPR News in Washington, I'm Ryland Barton. New York Democratic Governor Kathy Hochul has appointed State Attorney General Letitia James to be special prosecutor to oversee investigation of Cornell University gang rape allegations. Hochul said she had lost faith in the local prosecutor's ability to handle the case. NPR confirmed the alleged victim told police clearly in 2024 that she was raped. This contradicts a statement from local prosecutor Matthew Van Houten, who said that the woman initially described the incident as consensual. Attorneys for Krista Pike, the woman who received two lethal injections in Tennessee yesterday and still lived, were told she is in critical condition. One of her attorneys, Stephen Farrell, said she had a blood condition that makes it difficult to administer injections.
18: We presented evidence that due to her blood condition, venous access would be difficult, and that this type of prolonged execution that she didn't want to happen would happen.
0: Tennessee Republican Governor Bill Lee has put executions in the state on hold and called for a third-party review to determine what caused the failed execution. Pike's attorneys are calling for the governor to commute her death sentence. In a new letter, thousands of doctors are encouraging senators not to confirm Dr. Heidi Overton to be the next FDA commissioner, NPR's Sydney Lupkin reports.
19: A letter to senators co-signed by more than 2,500 physicians says Overton is unfit to lead the FDA. It came from the Committee to Protect Healthcare, which is a left-leaning national advocacy group of doctors and other healthcare workers. The letter cited Overton's, quote, dangerous record on vaccines and extremist anti-abortion advocacy. The group said her record made them believe she wouldn't uphold the FDA's rigorous evidence-based standards if given the top job. Overton's confirmation hearing before a Senate Health Committee took place last week. A vote likely won't happen until Congress is back in session in November after the midterms. Sydney Lupkin, NPR News.
0: The tight U.S. Senate race in Maine could decide who controls Congress. Republican Susan Collins has won the state five times. NPR's Luke Garrett spoke to voters.
20: Both Collins and her Democratic challenger, Troy Jackson, hail from Aroostook County, a rural region that borders Canada. Here, the chief political concerns are the prices of gas and heating oil. Sabrina Haney sells farmed vegetables in Caribou, Maine.
21: Our economy sucks right now. The gas prices need to go down. The fuel prices need to go down.
14: They just need to help us out.
20: And over in Fort Kent, Maine, Brandon Godding owns a local movie theater. With heating oil prices up 74% since last year, he's just not sure if he can keep it warm.
21: I'm definitely scared for the winter. My tank's full right now from the summer, and we do have heat pumps, but they're older. They only do so much in these big open spaces.
20: Godding says he'll vote for the candidate that brings down the price of heating oil. Luke Garrett, NPR News, Aroostook County, Maine.
22: From Washington, you're listening to NPR News. A judge in Washington has agreed to permanently dismiss a criminal case charging a former Olympian with vandalizing the reflecting pool in Washington, D.C. David Hearn's lawyers say the Trump administration has continued to falsely accuse the Maryland resident of vandalizing the reflecting pool despite prosecutors' decision to drop the case. The Trump administration has restored specialized suicide prevention service for LGBTQ plus youth through the 988 Suicide and Crisis Lifeline. NPR's Ritu Chatterjee reports.
23: The 988 helpline had received nearly 1.3 million contacts from LGBTQ plus youth over 3 years before it was shut down. Those contacts included calls, texts, and online chats. In January of this year, the U.S. Senate passed a bipartisan bill to fund the Federal Health Department that also mandated the restoration of the specialized service on 988. Democratic Senator Tammy Baldwin of Wisconsin is a lead sponsor of that legislation.
24: I hope the restoration will restore trust and faith that people should indeed reach out to 988.
23: LGBTQ plus youth can once again access specialized crisis support tailored for them by dialing 988 and then pressing option 3. Ritu Chatterjee, NPR News.
22: Four astronauts have arrived at the International Space Station following an express 8-hour flight. Although their space station stay will last a long 6 months, the flight launched by SpaceX was the quickest yet for any U.S. entity. I'm Rylan Barton. This is NPR News.
25: 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And the Public Welfare Foundation, committed to advancing transformative youth and criminal justice reforms.
17: Welcome to a special edition of The Middle. I'm Jeremy Hobson at the Music Hall in Portsmouth, New Hampshire, and we are just about a month away from the 2026 midterm elections. And here in New Hampshire, there is a Senate race that is close, according to the polls. It's a race to replace the retiring Democrat Gene Shaheen, and the candidates are Congressman Chris Pappas and former Senator John Sununu. If Sununu wins, it would be a big win for Republicans because it would flip a seat currently held by Democrats. There's also a governor's race here this year, and the current governor, Republican Kelly Ayotte, is up against Democrat Cindy Warmington, also a close one according to the polls. So what are voters thinking about? What's at stake this November, and what can this purple state in New England, with its live free or die mantra and zero state income tax, tell us about where the country is headed? We've got a live audience here in Portsmouth. We're going to hear from some of them, but let's meet our excellent panel this hour. Christina Phillips, senior news editor at NHPR. Christina, welcome.
26: Thanks for having me.
17: Anna Brown is executive director of the nonprofit Citizens Count and the Rudman Center at the UNH Franklin Pierce School of Law. Anna, great to be talking with you again.
26: You nailed the long title. Great job.
17: It's the longest one we have. And the great Camille Foster, co-host of the Fifth Column and editor-at-large at Tangle News. Camille, great to have you with us as well.
27: Thank you for inviting me.
17: Well, and Christina, I want to just start off to let our audience around the country know about the Senate race here in New Hampshire. Just set the stage for us. Who are these candidates and why is this race tight?
26: Yeah, well, so we have John E. Sununu. So we have to have the E in there because he is the son of John H. Sununu, who was a former governor and former White House chief of staff under George H.W. Bush. So John E. Sununu, Republican. He is running against Chris Pappas, who is a current U.S. House member. He for the first congressional district for people in New Hampshire. And I think what we're seeing here are two pretty moderate candidates. So Chris Pappas has a history of voting blue, but being a very kind of moderate. And then John E. Sununu, He likes to brand himself as thinking, you know, fiscally conservatively. He's talked a lot about, like, the ways he's distinguished himself as saying, you know, I don't necessarily support tariffs. You know, I'm not so sure about the Iran war. I'm thinking about affordability. So I think these are two people who have a record of winning in national elections in New Hampshire. He won 3 times when he was in the U.S. House. And then he was in the U.S. Senate for a term. And then we've also got Pappas, who's won 4 times in the U.S. House. So they both have a record of winning. Both are relatively in the middle on their parties.
17: And yet, Anna Brown, President Trump is very unpopular here, 67% unpopularity. How is it that Sununu is able to distinguish himself enough from Trump to keep it close?
1: Well, it's interesting because he did get President Trump's endorsement and kind of just breezed right by it because he has also been vocally critical of Trump in the media in the past. I would say that in general, probably all of the candidates right now at the federal and state level in New Hampshire, with rare exception, are pretty much just trying not to talk about Trump. On the Republican side, certainly. Democrats very much happy to bring him up and want to tie their opponents to him, of course. But we're a very independent state. And so, yeah, he's kind of not part of our election conversation this year in some ways.
17: Camille, you're not based here, but what is interesting to you about this race that's happening in New Hampshire?
2: Well, first of all, I mean, New Hampshire is a state that tends to place the emphasis on the candidates and not the party. They really do tend to look at the candidate for every single office. So for a candidate like Sununu in particular, who, as you mentioned, has distanced himself from the president, has been vocally critical of tariffs and other policies, for him to still get the endorsement from the president of the United States and to at least have a fighting chance in a place like New Hampshire tells an interesting story. Were he to win that office, I think the narrative is actually not so much that, oh, Republicans could possibly be safe. It perhaps suggests something more dire about the president's own standing in his party. This is a guy who imagined that the best possible thing he could do for the party was host a very strange kind of midterm event that was mostly focused on him.
17: In Dallas.
2: Yeah, while other people are mostly interested in trying to avoid the association.
17: Mm. Anna, New Hampshire is a state that the media descends upon every 4 years for the presidential race.
1: And we love it.
17: Well, and it is so localized. And in fact, you know, the people that can't see where we are right now, this looks like one of these forums that the candidates do. It's like we're in a space where people are sitting at tables, they're having their drinks as they listen to us. But it seems very, you know, localized here in the state. People are able to interact with voters one-on-one. This year, would you say that the issues that are coming up in the races here, not just the Senate race, but all the races, are local issues or are they national issues? Is this a nationalized election?
1: I think that New Hampshire continues to try to kind of fight off those national issues a little bit. And so I think that they are inevitably creeping in. We're seeing that also numerically, just with the amount of outside spending that is coming in. So it's interesting because I think a lot of the state races are still very much focused on state-based, not national issues. We're talking property taxes, school funding, what's going on with the state budget. Whereas the federal races, I think they're trying to kind of thread a needle. And actually, the U.S. Senate race we've been talking about, their ads are mostly focused on corruption in Washington, D.C. So when I think about national issues, the national conversation, maybe it's more about immigration. Maybe it is more even about inflation than it is in New Hampshire. Because, yes, we're hurting, but we're a pretty wealthy state.
17: Camille, how much do you think corruption is going to be the key this time around versus the economy in the election overall, not just here, but everywhere?
2: I'm not sure the two issues are actually that misaligned. The reality is that for a number of people who voted for the president and have been stalwart supporters of his, they are feeling the pain of inflation, something that the president promised to address. They're seeing the higher gas prices as a result, in some respects, of the policy, foreign policy that he's pursued. And they're upset about that. And at the same time, the president of the United States is perceived by many people in America, even some of his supporters, as a little too self-interested. The crypto coin bonanza, the other issues with pardons, these are issues that people see him paying attention to and having to speak about when he's not addressing a lot of their economic concerns that they feel a lot more acutely.
17: Mm. I do want to ask one more thing just on the local front, Christina. We've got, as you mentioned, a Sununu on the ballot. There's also a Shaheen on the ballot. This is Jean Shaheen's daughter, Stephanie, running for that congressional seat that's Chris Pappas' congressional seat right now. Do New Hampshireites just like love family dynasties, or is it just really hard to run if you don't have name recognition?
26: I think the family dynasty means a lot, and I think especially in the past couple of decades. And I think certainly the Sununu family name is helping. It's not hurting Johnny Sununu in any way. Chris Pappas is running for the first time statewide as opposed to in his district, and I think he tends to have less name recognition. Stephanie Shaheen, you know, I think her opponents in the primary really tried to say, like, we don't want the same people. They tried to attack that legacy, and, you know, ultimately it didn't make a difference. I think Jean Shaheen is relatively popular in the state. I think people tend to see that name, and it has a good impression. Same with Sununu, especially because Chris Sununu, John E. Sununu's brother, was our governor, and he was a well-liked governor, and he wasn't, you know, he didn't lose an election. He just didn't run again, so.
17: And the elder John Sununu is played as a character in the original Naked Gun movie, so that's a long time. That they've been around.
1: I'm going to suggest a family tree or a PowerPoint.
17: Right. I think we probably should. Anna, what do you think about affordability as the key issue right now? Now, we should say New Hampshire has several different sections of it. We're in a section that's sort of closer to the Boston metro area, a little more suburban down in this part. Then you go up to the far north of New Hampshire. It's a very different place. Like, how much is affordability? And we'll hear from voters, but how much do you think it is an issue this year?
1: It definitely is a huge issue, for sure. And as particularly as you mentioned, so if we're going to the North Country, Berlin, New Hampshire, for example, not Berlin, Berlin, right, for everyone who's not a local, it turned really red in the past few years. And a lot of people saw that as a response to the inflation that happened under President Biden's administration and so on. So now there is sort of that backlash in the other direction. So that is a lot on people's minds when you look at the gas prices. You know, people always say they vote with their pocketbook. And I do think that's going to be true in New Hampshire. But once again, maybe those other issues are going to be more prominent than we realize.
17: What do you think, Camille? I sort of feel like that line from James Carville, "It's the economy, stupid," applies in every single election, but maybe especially one where gas prices are as high as they are.
2: No, I think that's absolutely right. I also think that the sense of dissatisfaction is something that can manifest itself in a bunch of different ways. It could manifest itself with respect to people voting for the other candidate, could manifest itself with people just not showing up for an election that they're not particularly enthusiastic about. And that enthusiasm gap and phrase that we've all heard before is something that could play a really major role this year.
17: And that would benefit Democrats probably because they're more enthusiastic to vote against. I mean, do you think, though, that Democrats are voting for Democrats, or are they just voting against Republicans?
2: This is an interesting dynamic. I think there are certainly some races where that is the case, where Medicare for All is on the ballot and people are really energized by those issues. But I think when I look at the national political landscape, there is a kind of malaise with respect to commitment to particular candidates. We were talking a little earlier, and I do think that we have this very long, multi-year COVID hangover where people perhaps still feeling the economic pain from COVID, the high inflation prices that have never really gone down, and in some instances have gotten worse, a loss of trust in experts, a loss of belief in candidates who say they're going to address these problems and never really do. I suspect that that is still having some impact on the electorate today. So you may cast the ballot against someone, you may really, really want to kind of push the ejector seat, but

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4: This is The Middle. I'm Jeremy Hobson, coming to you this week from the Music Hall in Portsmouth, New Hampshire, talking about what's at stake for voters in the midterm elections that are about a month away. I'm joined by Christina Phillips, senior news editor at NHPR, Camille Foster, co-host of The Fifth Column and editor at large at Tangle News, and Anna Brown, executive director of Citizens Count. And before we get to our live audience, just this week, there was a ratcheting up of the trade war with Canada, between the United States and Canada. Canada, of course, right here next to the state of New Hampshire. A lot of Canadian tourists not coming down into New Hampshire or other states this year. But with this ratcheting up, are voters here concerned about that, Anna Brown? Do you hear from people who are just wondering why are we in a trade war with Canada?
5: So it's come up. Also, some candidates, some elected officials have said things about that. But in all of the emails and we get from candidates and voters and questions and posts on social media, it's definitely not the top issues that's going to get people to the polls. And so I think that some of that is a feeling that, once again, we're a slightly wealthier state than other places. We maybe have slightly less of that really pressing economic concern. So it's out there, but it's not driving the conversation.
4: What about foreign policy in general? I mean, are people worried here? Are they thinking about the war in Iran? Are they thinking about other big aspects of President Trump's agenda when it comes to foreign policy?
5: Well, and I would invite Christina Phillips as well, because I

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0: Actor Kyle MacLachlan. His breakthrough roles were in the David Lynch movie Blue Velvet and the Lynch series Twin Peaks. And we talk with Wired magazine writer Andy Greenberg about cyber scams, including one fraudulently using our show's identity. 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
8: This is 1A. I'm Jen White, broadcasting from New Hampshire Public Radio Studio in Concord, New Hampshire. In 5 weeks, more than 100 million people will vote in the 2026 midterm elections. Here in New Hampshire and across the country, that means elections for House, Senate, governor, state legislatures, city councilors, school board members, and more. 2 years into President Trump's term, war rages, and people tell pollsters they're worried about prices. Both parties remain unpopular. So that's the politics. But what do we know about the basic nuts and bolts of our elections and of our government? Do we know who's on the ballot or the positions we're being asked to vote for? Do we understand how our election system works, especially since it's been the target of baseless allegations of fraud from the president? What's the connection between a good civics education and a functioning political system? We've got two professionals who tackle these civics questions for a living. Joining me in studio at New Hampshire Public Radio are Hannah McCarthy and Nick Capodice. They're the co-hosts and senior editors of the Hit Politics, rather Hit Civics Education podcast, Civics 101. It's produced by NHPR. Hannah, Nick, it's great to have you.
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9: A single mom got a surprise in her mailbox, a letter that said thousands of dollars in old medical debt had been forgiven. 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
11: Good morning, I'm Michelle Martin. Mike Tomlin was the Super Bowl winning head coach of the Pittsburgh Steelers for almost two decades. It turns out he had another job, Minecraft architect. Tomlin first discovered the game 12 years ago when his kids couldn't stop playing it. 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As his kids grew, they played the game less, but he kept with it. 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
11: 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I'm Michelle Martin.
13: And I'm Steve Inskeep. Good morning. San Francisco is keeping its flock cameras. The city says surveillance helped to reduce car crimes. Greg Grzalski looks into that for NPR's Planet Money newsletter.
14: We compared San Francisco police data for January through August of this year with the same months in 2022. Car thefts are down almost 59%. Car break-ins, they're down more than 82%.
15: One of the most important factors was the introduction of technology.
14: That's San Francisco District Attorney Brooke Jenkins. In March 2024, San Franciscans voted to make it easier for the police to use drones and surveillance cameras. That same month, the police began installing license plate readers made by Flock Safety.
15: What the license plate reader cameras have absolutely done, and we do have proof of that, is given the police the ability to catch people who have engaged in crime.
14: Flock cameras photograph passing vehicles and use AI to scan their plates and capture other details like make and model or even bumper stickers. It puts it all in a searchable database. The police say this high-tech system has been instrumental in reducing crime. However, there were many other changes over the last few years in San Francisco. They got a new DA who was more aggressive on crime. The police stepped up patrols in tourist spots known for car break-ins. So how much credit does Flock actually deserve for the drop in car crime? There's actually not much rigorous research on the effect of Flock on crime. The most ambitious study so far is one by University of South Carolina crime researchers Scott Morgos and Ian Adams. Here's Adams.
16: What we find is that motor vehicle theft drops by about 11% in aggregate
0: in the first year as agencies adopt that technology.
14: That estimate comes from comparing crime trends in more than 200 police jurisdictions that adopted Flock with those that didn't. This is just one study, and it hasn't yet been peer-reviewed. That said, the study backs up some of the claims made by San Francisco leaders. Chad Marlowe, he's not convinced. He's with the American Civil Liberties Union, and he leads a campaign called Get the Flock Out. He portrays this technology as helping to create a sort of dystopian surveillance state, one that can record people's movements whether or not they're suspected of a crime.
16: So it can be used to go after any vulnerable group or any group that the government agency that controls the data or can access the data wants to go after. And we've seen that.
14: There have been many reports of abuse of the Flock system around the nation, from improper searches, including officers using it to stalk ex-girlfriends, to unauthorized data sharing with federal immigration enforcement. Flock says it's adding new safeguards, including automatically suspending users whose searches meet criteria for abnormal use. This week, the San Francisco mayor announced he was tightening rules too. And District Attorney Jenkins, she's announced she's pushing for state legislation to make misuse of this data a crime.
15: I didn't want to see us lose the opportunity to use this technology.
14: San Francisco leaders are betting it can keep Flock's crime-fighting benefits while putting stronger safeguards in place that prevent abuse. Greg Rosalsky, NPR News.
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0: taking gum from us. I am 73 years old, and to this day, I do not chew gum.
1: You were a standout, Thelma, because of the way you carried yourself.
0: But I was so nervous and such a wallflower. In my childhood, I was bullied terribly. And so I used dance as a savior. It was where I could go without the judgment. Soul Train was the most amazing place that I had ever been. Everything there was Black. The host, the grips, the cameramen, makeup.
1: You know, we taped 8 months out of the year for 35 years. And I was there every weekend except when I gave birth, when I had my son.
0: That's a good reason for not going.
1: Yeah.
0: So how would you like to be remembered?
1: That she gave a damn about us.
0: And that's why we love you.
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5: It wasn't all that long ago that the vast bulk of news out of Tallahassee came during the yearly lawmaking session. But as the state has grown in population and national importance, that certainly isn't true anymore, which is why you'll hear a summary of the top stories from Tallahassee every week on Capitol Report.
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7: Live from NPR News in Washington, I'm Dave Mattingly. Attorneys for Krista Gayle Pike say the Tennessee death row inmate is hospitalized in critical condition following the state's failed attempt to execute her. Catherine Sweeney with member station WPLN was a media witness who says Pike survived two lethal doses being administered on Wednesday.
8: They closed the curtain and usually that's when the doctor comes out and calls time of death, but he didn't. So they tried again. They opened the curtains. They did it all again. And that didn't go really any better.
7: Tennessee's governor says he's ordering an outside investigation to learn what happened. Pike was convicted of killing a classmate at a job training facility in Knoxville in 1995 when she was 18. New York's governor says the state's attorney general, Letitia James, will lead the investigation into allegations of sexual assault at Cornell University. A former student recently filed a civil lawsuit alleging she was assaulted by seven students at a fraternity party in 2024. That prompted the local county prosecutor to reopen his investigation, done with university police. Alexandra Poggio is a current student at Cornell.
9: There is a lot of anxiety. There's a little bit of fear that's also coming up.
7: The local prosecutor's office previously cited insufficient evidence for criminal charges. This is NPR News.
10: Live from WGCU News, I'm John Davis. For decades, immigrants facing deportation can ask a judge for a bond hearing to seek release while their case is played out in court. But the Trump administration changed that policy to deny bond hearings to many detained immigrants, triggering tens of thousands of legal challenges. The U.S. Supreme Court yesterday agreed to review the practice. The case stems from an appeal involving a Brazilian man from Massachusetts who argued he was entitled to a hearing. The ruling could decide whether the government can continue holding immigrants indefinitely without a hearing as their cases move through the system. And jazz pianist Zach Bartholomew enters his fourth season as a resident artist at the Arts Bonita Performing Arts Center. His concert later this month pays tribute to two musicians who influenced the course of jazz in the early 60s. WGCU arts reporter Tom Hall has details.
11: On a fall night in 1958, Nancy Wilson joined friends at a jazz emporium in Columbus, Ohio, to hear an up-and-coming saxophone player by the name of Cannonball Adderley. Wilson performed some unrehearsed tunes with the band. Impressed, Adderley invited her to collaborate with him on an album in 1961. It's the focus of resident artist Zach Bartholomew's jazz concert at Arts Bonita on October 15th.
12: We're going to be doing some of the music from that album and then maybe some music that also Nancy Wilson sang and that Cannonball Adderley composed.
11: The 12 songs included on the Wilson Adderley album are a mix of vocal and instrumental groove swing arrangements. Bartholomew is importing top talent from Miami for the performance.
12: Dr. Audria Johnson, she's an amazing vocalist and also a flute player, and she's going to be playing the role of Nancy Wilson. And then a good friend of mine, David Fernandez, who is a like Grammy and Latin Grammy nominated saxophonist from Miami, he's going to be playing the role of Cannonball Adderley.
11: Brandon Lee on drums. And FGCU music instructor and Emmy-nominated music director Brandon Robertson on upright bass round out Bartholomew's quintet. They perform in the Hinman Auditorium. The concert starts at 7:30 p.m.
10: That was Tom Hall reporting. Cloudy this morning, then a chance of scattered storms this afternoon. This is WGCU News.
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2: It's Morning Edition from NPR News. I'm Michelle Martin.
13: And I'm Steve Inskeep. We'll warn that this next story includes descriptions of sexual violence. Kathy Hochul, the governor of New York State, has appointed the state's attorney general, Letitia James, as a special prosecutor to take over the alleged rape case at Cornell University.
2: Hochul says she does not have faith that the local prosecutor, who decided not to investigate or press charges 2 years ago, can manage the case now. NPR has confirmed that the woman who alleged she was raped at a Cornell frat gave campus police a detailed account, but those details never made it to that local prosecutor. And this comes as Cornell students gathered last night to express their grief and fury over the university's handling of the case.
13: How did all this happen? NPR's Brian Mann has the best information we have up to now. Brian, good morning.
14: Good morning, Steve.
13: Okay, first, what is the governor saying?
14: Well, she says yesterday's really big revelations about this case raised serious questions about how it was handled by the local DA, Matthew Van Houten. The young woman at the center of this case deserves to know that every fact will be examined and justice pursued. That's what Hochul wrote. NPR reached out to Van Houten for comment, but we haven't heard back, but it appears he's off the case.
13: When you say yesterday's big revelations, what do you mean?
14: So we know now that the woman offered lengthy, detailed, and graphic descriptions of her alleged assault during that initial investigation in 2024. As part of that interview, Steve, she told police at the time, and I'm quoting here, "I can say with 100% confidence that I was raped." Meanwhile, Van Houten has been describing her involvement in drug use and sexual activity at that frat party as consensual. It now appears many of these key details that she provided to campus police were never given to him before he shut down his investigation. Van Houten says he only learned about the woman's full claim that she was drugged and gang raped by seven male students after she filed her civil lawsuit last month. I've been talking to students about this, and they say these disclosures, Steve, have shattered their trust in Cornell and its campus police to properly investigate cases like this. Anna asked that we only identify her by her first name because she fears retribution from the school.
15: I think people are afraid. She's not someone I know, but she could have been any one of my friends or a classmate. I am so sorry that the university has failed her.
14: And Anna, like a lot of students, wants Cornell's leaders to come forward now and give a much clearer account of what went wrong here.
13: Brian, I want to make sure that I understand what happened here. She gave a statement, a long transcribed statement, to campus police, but then they summarized it in this shorter document, and the prosecutor says he only saw the shorter, less detailed document. Is that right?
14: It appears to be the case. That's right, Steve. And people are trying to understand why that happened.
13: And there was a student gathering last night. What did you hear there?
14: Yeah, hundreds of students gathered. They were devastated, heartbroken. Some sobbed as they spoke. Savita Sastry is one of the women who testified.
16: There was rage. It was really, really nice to see people be emotional about this. We are her. We experienced that. And this entire week, we had to think about the fact that we were raped.
14: I heard this from a lot of women, Steve. They want big changes to the campus culture.
13: What are Cornell University officials saying?
14: Well, not much. We've asked repeatedly for an interview. They say no. One important detail is that earlier in the week, Cornell claimed on its website that the campus police did share all investigatory information with the prosecutor's office about this case. Then Cornell quietly removed that claim. We've asked Cornell about the change and asked them if campus police failed to share key information. They've declined to answer.
13: Well, we'll continue looking for answers. Brian, thanks so much.
14: Thank you, Steve.
13: That's NPR's Brian Mann in Ithaca, New York.
17: We're going to go back to one of the other major stories we've been following, the fight in the cockpit of a Fly Dubai plane this week. It has set off an international investigation. Saudi Arabia says the co-pilot suspected of stabbing the flight's captain has been handed over to the United Arab Emirates. The flight from Dubai was headed for Israel, where Prime Minister Benjamin Netanyahu said the co-pilot, quote, underwent Islamist radical indoctrination, unquote. Netanyahu added, quote, that appears to be something we're gathering from his personal information. We've called Philip Mudd to help us understand what investigators will look for now. That's because he served as deputy director of the CIA's Counterterrorism Center and the FBI's National Security Branch, serving under both Democratic and Republican administrations. Good morning. Thanks for joining us once again.
18: Good morning. Thank you.
17: So, Mr. Mudd, what kind of personal information would give clues about potential radicalization?
18: Well, there's a couple of basic pieces you'd be looking at this point, which is fairly early in the investigation. First, obviously, you're looking at his digital footprint, how he communicates, whether he's emailed people, whether he texted people, what his search history is over time, whether there are documents on a laptop that show radicalization, whether he watches YouTube videos. The second piece is more physical. Not only do I want to search where he lived, where he worked, but I want to conduct interviews of friends and family to see what his mindset was, whether he talked about this, whether his mindset changed over time. So you can think of it broadly in the baskets of digital, physical, and say over the course of a few days, a few weeks, you should be able to get a picture of a mindset, and I'm sure that's what they're doing now.
17: Okay. And President Trump was asked about any links between the co-pilot and Iran, and he said, quote, the answer based on what I'm hearing is yes, unquote, but he did not give any details or proof. So how would you determine if another actor was involved, including possibly a state actor?
18: Boy, that would be more difficult to make a judgment this early in the investigation. You want to look at things like travel patterns. You want to look at who his friends and family talk about him associating with. Obviously, you want to look at communications. But the Iranian Security Service, I worked against them for years, is very good. The likelihood that they would have been easy to that connections would have been easy to uncover, I think, is not high. So if there were connections, those would have been, I think, difficult to uncover in the short few days that this investigation has been underway. Possible, I think, but man, that is not easy to find out.
17: So I'm thinking about the fact that, you know, thankfully these kinds of incidents are rare, but we have had incidents where pilots have deliberately crashed a plane or tried to. And sometimes we don't know why that happened. We still don't know. So I'm wondering if this is a circumstance where, or how, like, public interest and political pressure could affect an investigation. And I note that because these are sort of, you know, look, the United States is at war with Iran. Israel certainly has an interest in this. Both Mr. Trump and Mr. Netanyahu has certain political pressures weighing on them. So I wonder, honestly, having been at the center of some of these, whether that would affect an investigation.
18: Yes, it would. And there are two things to think about. First, the public wants to know why, what just happened. And the investigators want to know whether there's another who. That is, the first question an investigator has might not be motivation. It's, did anybody know? Did anybody else participate? Are there people in a chat room, for example, who might do the same thing? Mitigating threat is the first question, not figuring out motive. So they're working on mitigating threat. The other thing I would say is, determining motive, especially if you have a solitary individual who may have thoughts in his head or that are hard to determine, takes more than a couple days. He may say, for example, that he was motivated by extreme ideology, but what was his financial condition?
17: Okay.
18: What was his emotional state? Did that change over time? That is difficult to ascertain this quickly.
17: All right. That's Phil Amon, a former counterterrorism official who served in the FBI and CIA. Thank you so much. And this is NPR News.
10: 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I'm John Davis. Ahead this week, the Treasury Department released rules for a new nationwide school choice program that could end up providing billions of dollars to students attending private schools. We'll have details in the Marketplace Morning Report coming your way in about 8 minutes. Cloudy this morning, then a chance of scattered thunderstorms this afternoon, highs in the upper 80s. Cloudy skies tonight with lows in the upper 70s. And tomorrow, cloudy in the morning, thunderstorms likely in the afternoon with highs around 90 degrees. It's 76 degrees in Fort Myers at 6:43. Good morning.
19: Hey everybody, it's Kai Rizdahl, the host of Marketplace. 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
26: Can you share with us where there is such a need for comprehensive eye care in Southwest Florida?
27: Our founders started in 2008, and they saw the need. They were ahead of their time of how vision affects everyday life and how important it is, and that people who are in need or can't afford the care go without it, and they just let their vision to where they can't see, they're blurry, they have so many issues, and it affects your daily life. So they saw that, they knew it, and there's about 2.3 million Floridians who don't have health insurance. And so we fit right in there perfectly and help people with eye care.
26: And about how many people in Southwest Florida do you serve?
27: Yes. So last year we did over 3,500 exams. We did 372 surgeries, 1,200 pair of glasses we've given out. And we did 3.1 million in charitable services provided. And we have people not just from Southwest Florida, but the whole state of Florida come to visit. We have Orlando, Sarasota, West Palm Beach, because we're the only clinic in Florida, like the freestanding eye clinic that does free eye care. So people come from all over to get our care.
26: And when we talk about comprehensive eye care, what kinds of services do you provide?
27: Yeah, so our services are, of course, the eye exam, but we do diagnostic testing, prescription glasses, medications, treatment for the eye care, laser procedures, and surgeries. And what happens with surgeries such as cataracts, we work with partners out in our community that perform them at pro bono or discounted rates so that our patients are able to have cataract surgeries and be able to see again. So if you're unfamiliar, if you have cataracts and you can't afford to go see a doctor or pay for the surgery, it's about like $15,000. So of course, patients we see, they cannot afford that. So they would just go without living in a blurry world. And so by us being able to help and the partners, they're able to see again, get back to work, like I said, read to their children, all kinds of things.
26: How can someone qualify to be able to utilize these services?
27: So our eligibility is based off if you're a Florida resident, you're uninsured or underinsured, and you are at or below the 300% poverty line. So just to go into what underinsured is, especially in the landscape we are now, we have a lot of patients who are either Medicaid or Medicare that have their primary doctor is in Tampa or far away. So to us, that doesn't count, and we will be able to see you. And so we see all patients from children to seniors. And as soon as we verify you and you're eligible, that is good for a year, and we will be able to take care of your vision needs. And the most important thing we want you, the people to know is that we want to see you before your vision becomes a crisis. So a lot of our patients come to us where they're already having a problem and we have to restore the vision, protect it. And we are here to make sure that don't get that far. You know, we're here. We want to see you for your eye exams.
26: Eye care can be very expensive. How do you afford the ability to provide this service for free?
27: It's thank you to our generosity of our community. So our care is made possible through individual donors, foundations, grants, community organizations, corporate supporters, and then, of course, our physicians and volunteers that help us be able to pull this off. We have a tremendous network of people who help in our mission and provide the care. But it's thanks to those that I mentioned help us be able to help with the expensive care. And so it's not just every donation translates to something else. It's tangible for a patient. So their donation goes for an eye exam, a pair of glasses, medications, a procedure, or sight restoring surgery, which is very important. And it's thanks to the community, and we are so grateful for them. And they're not just supporting an organization. You are supporting and helping someone see. And they help us.
10: That was Executive Director of the Florida Lions Eye Clinic in Bonita Springs, Kyle Hartman, speaking with WGCU Southwest Florida and Focus host Jennifer Crawford. 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I'm John Davis. Coming up in the 7 o'clock hour, last month personal spending jumped almost a full percentage point and personal income is not keeping up.
0: When you become reliant on credit to fuel your spending, there's an increasing risk that the Fed hikes are going to start to bite sooner rather than later.
10: A closer look at what's pushing borrowing rates up. That's ahead in about 18 minutes. Good morning.
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1: From Marketplace in Washington, I'm Kimberly Adams. In just about an hour and a half, we'll get the monthly federal jobs report for September. Earlier this week, private payroll processor ADP released its monthly jobs report. By ADP's count, the private sector added 90,000 jobs in September, which was much better than expected, and more than double the amount of jobs that came in August. For more context on ADP's number and what that could signal for today's big jobs report, here's Diane Swonk, chief economist at KPMG.
5: Well, what's important, first of all, is that the ADP report was redesigned so it no longer is a forecast necessarily of what's happening in the official jobs data, but it does have a lot of great information in it. And even though we had that pickup in employment, it was heavily concentrated in healthcare and social assistance and in leisure and hospitality. Those are two sectors that were hit hardest by the loss in temporary protected status workers, and now they're trying to backfill holes that happened as those workers lost their temporary protected status. So it's good that we saw the gains, and we did see some manufacturing and construction gains due to AI build out as well. But it really was pretty narrowly focused and dependent on those two sectors.
1: Let's do the numbers. The FTSE in London is up about a tenth of a percent. Dow, S&P, and NASDAQ futures are up in the 0.5% to 0.8% range, with the Dow future up 262 points. The 10-year Treasury yield is down at 5.23%. And there are multiple reports out of Europe this morning that EU leaders are weighing releasing some of the bloc's strategic oil reserves to help ease global energy prices. The Trump administration has been pressuring European countries to do just that, threatening a potential U.S. diesel export ban if Europe doesn't release some of its diesel reserves. The news about the ongoing talks is sending oil prices down this morning. Brent crude is trading down 2.4% at $99.84 a barrel. West Texas Intermediate crude is down 3.8% at $89.39 a barrel. And bringing that to the gas station, AAA's national average for a gallon of regular unleaded is about $4.40 a gallon. Diesel is at $6.37 a gallon.
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1: In 2025, the unofficial Department of Government Efficiency, led by Elon Musk, began slashing budgets across government agencies. One of the agencies significantly affected was the National Institute of Health. There were layoffs, funding cuts, and frozen grants that left the scientific research community startled and looking for answers. That leads us to the next installment of our series, Clocked Out.
6: My name is Montrose Fell. I'm from Bethesda, Maryland. I'm 22 years old. I am moving out of the biotechnology industry and pursuing international relocation to Canada. So I started the year and was recruited in January. I worked for that company for about 6 months when I was laid off with no notice. I was really shocked at the time that I received my layoff notice. I got it on the last day of a paid vacation, and I just felt like immediately like I was scrambling to try and figure out what I was going to do next. This industry's proximity to NIH and the DOGE staffing cuts that took place that really flooded the market with overqualified people, and then people were kind of shut out from jobs that they would have otherwise been able to do. I made the decision not to look for a new job and to pursue other goals that I had. So I wanted to go into something that was more aligned with conservation biology, and I felt that the current scientific climate in the United States was not one that I felt like I would thrive in that career. I think a lot of Americans like the idea of moving to Canada, and I didn't want to bank so much on the systems changing or being able to be rebuilt quickly. So right now, a lot of what I've been doing is planning my relocation. I felt a bit self-conscious talking to my friends when they ask me about how my life is going, because they all have jobs or are full-time students right now. And right now I am doing neither. I will start school next fall, and I'm planning on taking a gap year to travel. Given that I felt that my first career choice sort of came from a place of idealism at the time, I sometimes worry that I'm doing that again. But knowing that I've done it once, it's also made me more confident that if I need to pivot again in the future, I can. And that's something that I think I've really carried over as a student of the pandemic and graduating into a time that was so tumultuous for the world.
26: Montrose Fell, currently in Bethesda, Maryland, soon to be in Canada. You can share your story at marketplace.org/clockedout. Our executive producer is Nancy Fargali. Our digital team includes Antoinette Brock, Emily McCune, and Dylan Mietinen. Our engineers are Sam Keenan and David Schreck. And in Washington, I'm Kimberly Adams with the Marketplace Morning Report. 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
10: 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I'm John Davis. Coming up, a satellite that can run artificial intelligence is now in orbit, launched from California yesterday.
0: Solar is the best way, really, to power things. And it turns out the best way to tap into solar power may actually be in space.
10: This satellite is part of a research project paving the way for orbiting data centers. Details ahead in about half an hour. Cloudy this morning, then a chance of scattered storms this afternoon. Highs in the upper 80s. Cloudy tonight with lows in the upper 70s. It's 7 o'clock. A newscast from NPR and WGCU is just ahead.
13: Good morning. We find out the strength of the job market later this morning. Wages have been going up, but not as quickly as prices, and the cost of borrowing money is rising too. It's Morning Edition from NPR News. There was so much Supreme Court activity this summer, you'd be forgiven for thinking this year's term started early. I'm Steve Inske.
17: And I'm Michelle Martin. Nina Totenberg gives us a preview of the major cases on the docket. Also, an experimental satellite is testing whether data centers can operate in space, and the Dance Theater of Harlem is performing its famed version of Firebird for the first time in decades. It is Friday, October 2nd. On this day in 1967, Thurgood Marshall became the first black justice on the Supreme Court. News is next.
2: Live from NPR News in Washington, I'm Corva Coleman. Lawyers for the condemned woman whom Tennessee failed to execute Wednesday night say Krista Pike is now getting life-saving treatment in a hospital. This is the second execution this year Tennessee has not been able to complete. From member station WPLN, Mariana Bacallao says Krista Pike's lawyers are calling on Tennessee Governor Bill Lee to spare Pike another execution.
7: All the governor has done so far is pause executions and call for an independent review of the state's lethal injection protocol. He mainly just talked about how important it was to do a review now. He does acknowledge the state has a death penalty and that it's his responsibility to carry it out. But about Pike's failed execution, he said this.
8: It's a tragedy, and it's deeply disturbing to me that that has happened in this state. The people deserve better than that.
7: In that other failed execution back in May, medical staff could not access the veins of a man named Tony Curthers.
2: Mariana Bacallao reporting. In the U.S., mortgage rates are at their highest level in almost 3 years. The average 30-year fixed rate mortgage is now almost 7.3%. NPR's Stephen Bisaha reports.
9: Mortgage interest rates often go up with the yield on the 10-year Treasury note, and that yield has been floating around a more than two-decade high. Mortgage rates are up a quarter of a percent from last week. John Diamond is an economist at Rice University, and he says the high cost of borrowing is having a bad lock-in effect on the economy.
11: People are staying put. That's going to slow down consumption growth, but hopefully that will eventually lead to lower inflation.
9: The Federal Reserve will consider raising interest rates again later this month to fight inflation. Stephen Bisaha, NPR News.
2: Democrats are suing the Trump administration over its last-minute changes to forms used by U.S. citizens who cast ballots from outside the United States. NPR's Hansi Lo Wang reports the changes come as Republicans try to block some overseas American citizens from voting.
12: In a federal lawsuit, the Democratic National Committee argues the Trump administration did not follow the proper procedure when it changed two absentee voting forms for overseas U.S. citizens. It removed a long-standing category for U.S. citizens who are born abroad and have never lived in the United States, and sometimes because their U.S. citizen parents or legal guardians served overseas in the U.S. military. Many states allow these citizens to vote if a parent last lived or was registered to vote there before leaving the country. The Pentagon says it now believes those overseas citizens are not eligible to use its forms, but state election officials can continue processing older versions of the forms. Meanwhile, the Republican National Committee has sued more than a handful of states for allowing those U.S. citizens to vote. Hansi Lo Wang, NPR News.
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10: Live from WGCU News, I'm John Davis. The Florida Department of Education is rewriting the science standards for K-12 students and asking families, educators, and scientists for their input. Central Florida Public Media's Kayla Kissel reports at a statewide virtual listening session, one word came up again and again.
15: Evolution.
25: Nearly 300 people joined the online listening session for the first rewrite of Florida's science standards since 2008. But two major topics are largely absent from the material: evolution and climate change. The state's education commissioner says the new standards emphasize observation, reasoning, and the natural world without ideology. Robin Williams, a retired biology and environmental science teacher, spoke during the public comment period. She said teaching science without evolution is like turning the clock back 100 years.
28: Evolution is a fundamental underlying process unifying all of biology. To leave it out is ideology posing as biology.
25: Other educators support the new standards, like Andrea Borachek, director of the University of Central Florida School of Teacher Education. She says as long as science is done seriously, the rewrite is long overdue and exciting.
29: It's really not about any particular word or words. It's more about the processes that the students are doing. But it is defined by accountability for like a method.
25: If approved, the standards would be phased in over 4 years, with teacher training beginning this school year. The department is accepting written comments and says it will use feedback from the listening tour to refine the standards before a State Board of Education vote in December. I'm Kayla Kissel in Orlando.
3: Democratic State Senator Tina Pawlowski is again calling for Florida to suspend its gas tax. The state motor fuel tax is 22 cents a gallon on both gas and diesel. The average price of gas yesterday was $4.20 a gallon, more than a dollar more than when the war with Iran began. Democrats initially proposed a temporary suspension of the gas tax in May, when the average was above $4 a gallon. Despite repeated calls, the governor has not implemented a pause. Senator Pawlowski is due to exit the legislature in November. And a crew of four is now aboard the International Space Station after a launch from Cape Canaveral yesterday. Central Florida Public Media's Brendan Byrne has more.
14: It took the SpaceX capsule carrying the Crew 13 mission less than 8 hours to make the trip to the space station, the fastest travel time by a Dragon capsule. The four will now settle into their orbital home away from home, where they'll conduct science experiments and maintain the station for the next roughly 6 months. NASA astronaut and mission commander Jessica Watkins.
15: We are so excited to be here. That was a super quick trip. It is hard to believe that we're already here.
14: Watkins and her crew are relieving the four members of the Crew 12 mission, who arrived at the station back in February. They'll make the trip back home early next week, splashing down off the coast of Southern California. I'm Brendan Byrne in Orlando.
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17: It's Morning Edition from NPR News. I'm Michelle Martin.
18: And I'm Steve Inskeep. American consumers are heading toward the holiday season with their budgets not quite adding up.
17: Inflation is up, meaning people have to pay more for things they need or want to buy. Wages have grown less than inflation, meaning that many people who pay more also have to borrow more. And interest rates are up, meaning the borrowing costs more.
18: Those are the trends as we receive the government's update on the job market today. NPR's Scott Horsley brings it all together. For us. Scott, good morning.
19: Good morning, Steve.
18: Okay, the job market. Hiring was not so great in July, stronger in August. What about September?
19: Forecasters think it's going to be somewhere in the middle, that employers added between 80 and 90,000 jobs in September. That'd be a slowdown from August, but not nearly as slow as we saw earlier in the summer. Sarah House is a senior economist at Wells Fargo. She thinks the job market is not stalling or accelerating. It's just kind of chugging along in a low gear.
20: You're seeing some modest hiring. The good news is you're not seeing a lot of layoffs, but it's really hard if you are one of those workers who loses their job or you're new to the labor force or maybe coming back. There's just not a lot of turnover, so it makes it harder to get your foot in the door right now.
19: One way to measure the strength of the job market is what's happening with wages. Average wages in August were up 3.1% from a year ago, and House expects a similar gain for September. That's not enough to keep pace with rising prices, so the typical worker is losing some buying power month after month.
18: Okay, so what is happening with inflation?
19: It's still high, although not quite as high as it had been. This week, the Commerce Department released its inflation scorecard for August. That's the one the Federal Reserve pays most attention to. It showed prices in August were up 3.4% from a year ago. Of course, rising gasoline prices were a big part of that. Mm-hmm. A couple weeks ago, the Federal Reserve raised its benchmark interest rate to try to tamp down inflation. And Rebecca Venter, who monitors interest rates at Vanguard, says investors are wondering how much higher borrowing costs are likely to go.
21: The Fed has come on pretty strong, reaffirming its commitment to bring inflation back to its 2% target. Now the question is, if growth is strong, if inflation is pretty sticky, where do rates need to go for that goal to actually be met?
19: Of course, the Fed sets short-term interest rates. Long-term rates are set in the bond market, and they have been going up at a rapid clip. The yield on 10-year treasuries is up around 5.25%, and that's pushing up borrowing costs for everybody else. You know, the average rate on a 30-year mortgage, for example, is now just under 7.25%.
18: I can't stop thinking about this offer for a credit card that one of my kids got with a 29% interest rate. Threw that right in the trash. But wow, what is pushing borrowing costs up so much?
19: It's a variety of factors. Part of it's that stubborn inflation, which makes lenders demand a bigger return. Lenders are also worried about the size of the federal debt, which has ballooned to $40 trillion, double what it was 9 years ago. And there's more competition for credit now because tech companies are borrowing a ton of money to bankroll their artificial intelligence boom. And finally, you've got consumers who are stretched thin. Mike Reed is head of U.S. economics at RBC Capital Markets. He notes personal spending jumped almost a full percentage point last month, but personal income is not keeping pace.
0: When you become reliant on credit to fuel your spending, there's an increasing risk that the Fed hikes are going to start to bite sooner rather than later.
19: So far, consumer spending has been resilient. But as we said, the job market's not generating enough wage growth to keep pace with rising prices. Some people are having to borrow money to close that gap. And that borrowed money is getting more expensive.
18: NPR's Scott Horsley, thanks as always.
19: You're welcome.
17: Let's dig deeper on the economic outlook with Mark Zandi. He's the chief economist at Moody's Analytics, which advises corporations and financial institutions on business risks. Mark, good morning. Thanks for joining us once again.
1: Good morning, Michelle.
17: So we just heard from Scott Horsley that economists predict that employers added between 80,000 to 90,000 jobs in September. Does that sound right to you?
1: Yeah, it does. There's a lot of up and down and all around in the monthly data. There's a lot of methodological issues, measurement issues, survey issues. And so, you know, in any given month, it can be up a lot or down a lot. So it was up 160K last month. It was up, I think, only 20K the month before. So you kind of take the average of those 2 months, you get 80K. So economists are kind of punting here and saying, look, month to month, that's hard to really know. But if you look through all the noise, we're producing about 80, 90K per month. That sounds about right to me.
17: So we're obviously going to get to a number of other issues that are affecting the country's overall sort of economic outlook. But what about just looking at those job numbers? Does that say anything to you about the overall direction of the economy?
1: Well, you know, Michelle, I'm struggling with the right word to describe how I feel about it. This sounds bland, but it's okay. You know, I'll take it. It's enough jobs to keep unemployment from rising, and unemployment is very low. But just don't lose your job because no one's hiring. Hiring rates are about as low as they've ever been. The number of hours people are working is very low. And, you know, Scott, I think, put his finger on the right thing. The thing that makes me most nervous is wage growth. Wage growth continues to decelerate. And that's just not in the context, obviously, of high productivity growth and now very high inflation. So people's after inflation wages are falling. That's just not consistent with a kind of a healthy job market, healthy economy. Mm-hmm. So it's okay. You know, it's enough to keep us moving forward, but not moving forward with any, you know, making everyone feel good about what's going on.
17: Okay, so let's turn to bond yields. The 10-year Treasury bond yield peaked at 5.34% on Thursday. That's the highest since 2002. So I need you to explain why that matters, like what's driving this trend, but I need you to explain why that matters because not everybody follows the bond yield.
1: Yeah, okay. Well, there's a long list of reasons why, and we could talk about the war is number one, but we can come back to that. I mean, why it matters is because, you know, if you owe anything, if you have a credit card loan, if you have a home equity line of credit, if you have a consumer finance loan, if you're a small business with a bank loan, the cost of those loans are now rising. You're going to be paying more on that, and you're already paying a lot. Scott, because Steve mentioned 29%. Can you imagine? I mean, the typical credit card has an interest rate of over 20%. So that, you know, that's very painful for people who have to take out those credit cards. And then, of course, if you're out there thinking about buying a home, well, you know, that's now very prohibitive. I mean, the 30-year fixed mortgage is well over 7%, headed towards 8%. And you know, people just can't afford the monthly payment that implies. Auto loan rates are going up. So you know, if you need to borrow, it's a tough time. Then, of course, you know, the higher rates have a broader economic impact on businesses. A lot of businesses have borrowed money. They're under a lot of pressure when interest rates rise. We see a lot of commercial real estate owners, you know, with mortgages, they're going to have to pay more if they have to roll that debt over. And so we're going to start to see more stresses in the broader economy, which feeds back on the labor market, which feeds back on all of us. So there's a lot of different channels through which the high rates affect the economy, some direct, some more indirect. But when you add it all up, it's going to be more pain, economic pain.
17: And what's the main driver of this?
1: Well, there's as you can imagine, Michelle, a lot of debate around what's going on. But, my view, the proximate cause is the Iran war. I mean, if you go back the day before the war started, February 27th, the 10-year Treasury yield, which is the benchmark long-term interest rate that we're all looking at, was below 4%. And we haven't looked back. It's been straight up since then. So now we're well over 5%. And that you know, the kind of the intuition is pretty straightforward. You know, we go to war with Iran, our oil prices, other commodity prices go skyward. That puts pressure on inflation, that forces the Federal Reserve to start stepping on the brakes, pushing up interest rates, and here we are. Another factor I'll just throw into the mix is our very disconcerting fiscal situation. I've been a professional economist a long time, and watching the fiscal condition of the nation, and everything is screaming to me. It's about as bad as I've ever seen it. Deficits are large, with or without interest payments. The debt load is very high. And you know what that means is that the U.S. Treasury has to borrow a lot of money to finance all this. So that means, you know, interest rates are going up. So, you know, there's a list. But I put those two things at the top of the list.
4: So, you know, it's interesting because the president has had many things to say about, so let's just say oil, like the Strait of Hormuz opening or not being open or open-ish, and saying that, you know, rates are going to come down, oil's going to come down, which affects all these other things, has a knock-on effect, all these other things. But he hasn't said that lately. And I just sort of wonder how analysts are looking at that. He says, well, as soon as the straits open, the oil's going to come back down, and then that's going to have a knock-on effect and affect everything and improve prices down the line. But he hasn't said lately when it's going to come open. And it is kind of open, but oil prices are still high. So I'm just wondering how analysts like yourself are looking at that.
1: Well, as you just made it nice and clear there, very difficult to get your mind around it, get a grip on it. I've actually, some very good economists have given up altogether. I think some of the major bank economists say, we just don't know, so we're not even going to take a crack at it. But that's the key. We got to bring the war to an end and get oil prices back down and other commodity prices back down to get these interest rates back down. And the longer this drags on, the longer oil flows from the Middle East are impaired, and we're drawing down inventory, and you know, potential shortages developing, and we're talking about export restrictions on diesel. As long as that's going to be the case, you know, inflation is going to be high, interest rates are going to be high, and the economy is going to be, you know, it's going to struggle.
4: So before we let you go, we have about a minute left here. Consumer spending is sort of surprisingly resilient, but with inflation and prices continuing to creep up, how can that continue?
1: Yeah, I think this is a tale of two consumers. I mean, the folks that are well-to-do and own a lot of stocks, they're, you know, benefiting enormously from the surge in stock values related to artificial intelligence. I mean, if there's one big, you know, from a macroeconomic perspective, good thing happening is AI is driving a lot of growth. You can see it in the investment spending, but you can also see it in the stock market and consumer spending. So if you're well-to-do and own stocks, you're sitting in a pretty good spot. And you're spending. If you're not, you don't own those stocks, and that's most Americans. This is a real struggle. You're hanging on, but I don't know that you can hang on for much longer if oil prices stay high, inflation stay high, and interest rates continue to rise. So, you know, hopefully that war comes to an end, and we can all start to enjoy, you know, real positive real incomes, and all of us can continue to spend.
4: That is Moody Analytics Chief Economist Mark Zandi. Mark, thank you so much.
1: Thanks, Michelle.
4: This is NPR News.
5: Hi, I'm Dr. Jerry Jackson, out with the wild things. The American white pelican is a regular visitor to Florida, arriving in fall and staying well into spring. Some non-breeding birds even remain in Florida through the summer, but most have left by August. There have been no confirmed nesting efforts in Florida. The Florida sunshine, shallow coastal waters, and large, shallow inland lake and swamp areas provide an abundance of food. These wetlands and the longer days at southern latitudes are the stimuli for the long migration of American white pelicans from the breeding areas scattered across the northwestern United States and well into western Canada. The American white pelican is a social bird that is usually seen in close groups. Indeed, these groups attract white birds of other species, such as great egrets, snowy egrets, cattle egrets, and white ibises. There's safety in numbers and in being in the middle of a group of similarly colored birds. White birds are visible for a long distance, and their whiteness helps these birds to gather for safety. There is often constant shuffling of position, and groups become more compact. Being on the edge of such a group may increase vulnerability. For the wild things, I'm Dr. Jerry Jackson.
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11: 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From DuckDuckGo, introducing Duck.ai, where users can ask AI privately, from the simple questions to the sensitive ones, by DuckDuckGo, who believes AI should be optional. 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
18: 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I'm Steve Inskeep.
4: And I'm Michelle Martin. From its humble beginnings in a converted garage in 1969, Dance Theater of Harlem became an international sensation while defying stereotypes about what black dancers could do. At a time when nearly all touring dance companies were almost all white, founder Arthur Mitchell's approach was revolutionary, so inspiring that then-President Nelson Mandela invited them to perform in South Africa. But artistic excellence was not enough. Crippling debt forced the company into hiatus in the mid-2000s. After years of rebuilding led by former principal dancer Virginia Johnson, she passed the torch to Robert Garland, also a former principal with the company.
13: You have to pop it a little more. Pop, lock, and drop it. Pop, lock, and drop it.
4: I caught up with him during a stop on their tour in Washington, D.C. Today, they're returning to the African continent for the first time in 3 decades with a debut in Morocco. And the company is roaring back with a revival of their landmark production of Firebird. Mitchell's approach was revolutionary, so inspiring that then-President Nelson Mandela invited them to perform in South Africa. But artistic excellence was not enough. Crippling debt forced the company into hiatus in the mid-2000s. After years of rebuilding led by former principal dancer Virginia Johnson, she passed the torch to Robert Garland, also a former principal with the company.
13: You have to pop it a little more. Pop, lock, and drop it. Pop, lock, and drop it.
4: I caught up with him during a stop on their tour in Washington, D.C. Today, they're returning to the African continent for the first time in 3 decades with a debut in Morocco. And the company is roaring back with a revival of their landmark production of Firebird.

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1: You are listening to Morning Edition on WGCU 90.1 FM, a member-supported service of Florida Gulf Coast University. I'm John Davis. Ahead, since the 2024 election, black voters have led a surge in Democratic voter enthusiasm by responding to a Supreme Court decision that weakened the Voting Rights Act. Plus, school districts that drive long distances are navigating record-high diesel prices in different ways. Some have transitioned to electric or propane buses to ease the pinch. Those stories coming up in about 8 minutes. Cloudy this morning, then a chance of scattered thunderstorms this afternoon, highs in the upper 80s. Cloudy tonight with lows in the upper 70s. And on Saturday, cloudy in the morning, thunderstorms likely in the afternoon with highs around 90 degrees. It's 7:43. Good morning.
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1: Live from WGCU News, I'm John Davis. There is now concrete proof that insurance companies throughout Florida have been pocketing more than $1 billion in revenue while insurance rates skyrocket and companies cancel plans. WGCU's Samuel Brucker attended a virtual conference where Democratic candidates for state chief financial officer and Florida attorney general discussed what they call concerning yet unsurprising results.
4: A report from 2022 that was released by the Orlando Sentinel now sheds light on the scale of the insurance crisis in Florida, more specifically relating to property insurance. Democratic nominee for Florida Attorney General Jose Javier Rodriguez explains. He served as the Florida State Senator for District 37 between 2016 and 2020, which consists parts of Miami-Dade County.
5: One of the things in this report, which is in the public domain now, is it talks about something that many of us who served in the legislature know very well, that a lot of advocates know very well, and that many even policyholders understand the games that are played when it comes to rate setting in Tallahassee and the lies that we are consistently told.
4: The games Rodriguez refers to comes from a report that examined insurance providers and 57 affiliated companies and found while insurers reported hundreds of millions of dollars in losses, affiliated companies produced more than $1 billion in net profit. Democratic nominee for chief financial officer Annette Tadeo says the problem is transparency and says she has a simple solution.
6: As a regulator of the insurance industry, we better put stuff out. And let me tell you, one of the things that I am going to do when I get there is we are going to have not just a report card, but a report card that actually tells you which companies are answering the phone, which companies are taking a long time to deal with your claim, which companies are giving you the runaround, and which companies are putting money into these affiliate companies and hiding their profits and then claiming to be broke.
4: Both Rodriguez and Tadeo say this is the way to bring costs down.
6: Because they continue to bring it up by lying to homeowners and lying to Floridians. And what's worse, the people elected to represent Floridians, you'd think they're there elected to represent the insurance companies, because that's what they've been doing, hiding all of this for them and even threatening the media for putting out the information that should be out.
4: Incumbent Attorney General James Uthmeyer has defended efforts made by his office to combat rising property insurance costs and fraud, with his most recent attempt suing Naples-based Evolve Construction after alleging the company went door-to-door after Hurricane Ian, deceiving residents with damage and even causing more damage by providing incomplete work, calling it, quote, unconscionable acts or practices. For WGCU News, I'm Samuel Brucker.
1: Southwest Florida could be considered a frog paradise. According to the University of Florida, our region is home to 14 native species. On a walk through the 6-mile Cypress Slough Preserve, WGCU's Kate Cronin explores the ecosystem that houses these amphibians and the threats to their future.
0: Zahir Ringgold and her partner, Carrie Dill, are wading through waist-deep water, all in an effort to get up close and personal with frogs. On a wet walk at the 6 Mile Cypress Slough Preserve, Ringgold is using the experience as part of her studies in herpetology.
7: I wait every year for the wet walks to be released. I came to my first one like maybe 3 years ago, and the first time I came, I fell in love with it. I thought it was so beautiful. It was amazing.
0: Professional herpetologist Rick Bauer is leading this crew into the swamp.
8: In this part of Florida and Southwest Florida, we have about 24 species of frogs. So it's one of the hot spots of overall amphibian biodiversity.
0: The croaking of frogs is common throughout Southwest Florida. There's the snorting pig frog, the sheep-like bleating of the eastern narrow-mouthed toad, or the echoing cowbell from the green tree frog. Despite their sometimes startling calls, Bauer explains why frogs are integral to wetlands.
8: One of the ways that they help the environment is just through a lot of the control of a lot of our insect populations. So our frogs will eat a lot of insects and can kind of serve as an important food source for a lot of our other species. So they both eat and be eaten.
0: But habitat destruction and pollution are threatening frog populations. Even dangers loom from the invasive amphibian species.
8: Cuban tree frogs are an introduced species in Florida. They're not only exotic in this area, but they're invasive as well. So they can actually prey on our native tree frog species because they're a lot larger in size.
0: Frog health is also a concern. A destructive pathogen is spreading that infects the amphibian skin known as the chytrid fungus. Frogs use their thin, delicate skin to breathe and absorb water. So when a fungus attacks the skin structure, it can be fatal. According to Bauer, we are in the midst of the sixth mass extinction event on record.
8: It's causing a mass amphibian decline across the entire world. It's found on every continent on the planet, and we're seeing mass die-offs in the amphibians because of this disease.
0: But Bauer says not to lose hope. Wildlife experts are developing a vaccine to protect from the chytrid fungus.
8: There's also a lot of exciting work going on with disease prevention as well. And scientists are trying to find ways to either treat chytrid or prevent it from happening in the first place.
0: And events like the Wet Walk help educate people, such as Sarasota student Carrie Dill, on the importance frogs bring to the local ecosystem.
9: They're just really unique and special, and that we should appreciate them because they are in trouble, and that we should appreciate every moment that we get with them.
0: For WGCU News, I'm Kate Cronin.
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1: 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I'm John Davis. Ahead, New York's governor has appointed New York Attorney General Letitia James as a special prosecutor in the case of a Cornell University student alleging she was sexually assaulted at a fraternity house. Plus, a conversation with former FBI and CIA counterterrorism official Philip Mudd about the investigation into the Fly Dubai co-pilot suspected of trying to crash a plane bound for Tel Aviv. Those stories coming up in about 14 minutes. Partly cloudy this morning, then a chance of scattered showers and thunderstorms this afternoon with highs in the upper 80s. Overcast tonight with lows in the upper 70s. It's 78 degrees in Fort Myers and in Naples at 820. Good morning.
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7: It's Morning Edition from NPR News. I'm Michelle Martin.
0: And I'm Steve Inskeep. Brazilians vote for president this weekend. The polling shows it's close, and the ballot looks familiar. On one side is veteran leftist president Luiz Inácio Lula da Silva. On the other side is a Bolsonaro again. This time it is Flávio Bolsonaro, the son of Lula's political rival, Jair Bolsonaro, the former president who's not available because he's in prison for a coup plot. NPR's Carrie Kahn is in Rio de Janeiro. Hi there, Carrie.
8: Hi, Steve.
0: Okay, so this is not a repeat. It's like another episode in the series. How's it playing out?
8: It feels very much the same. You know, you have the leftist versus a staunch conservative in South America's largest democracy and economy with a lot at stake. But the mood this time, Steve, it's just very different. There isn't as much excitement like 4 years ago, partly because Lula is now the incumbent and his fierce rival, Jair Bolsonaro, as you said, is in prison and barred from any participation. You know, his son, Flávio, looks like his dad, but he's not nearly as charismatic, nor is he as bombastic. Here's Flávio talking at his opening campaign rally on Rio's Copacabana Beach.
9: Mas é difícil comparar o filho do Pelé com o Pelé.
8: He's saying he gets how difficult it is when one tries to compare the son of Pelé to the actual Pelé. And, you know, of course, he's referring to the Brazilian soccer king. But he said with total humility, he's assuming the mission that his father passed to him. And that's not sat well with many Brazilians.

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1: Their album Rubber Soul, released back in 1965, has inspired generations of musicians, including Harry Styles, Ariana Grande, Kurt Cobain and Brian Wilson. You might recognise some of its most famous tracks like Drive My Car, Nowhere Man, Norwegian Wood and In My Life. The good news is it's being reissued, but in an expanded version featuring previously unheard demos and outtakes, a few comments from the band, and the project has been overseen by Giles Martin, the son of Beatles producer George Martin. He's been speaking to our reporter, James Alexander.
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0: I did say it would be a treat for fans of the Beatles. That was Giles Martin, son of the Beatles producer George Martin, of course, speaking to the BBC's James Alexander about that new issue of Rubber Soul with extras. 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

0: Well, Mary Gaucher, thank you so much for sharing your music and your story with us. The new album is called Reckoning. I really appreciate it.
1: Thank you so much for having me on. Thank you.
0: And hey, by the way, is there a song we haven't heard yet that we should leave people with?
1: I sure like that song, Judgment Day. It came from the sermon, basically, of the Episcopal Bishop of New Hampshire, Reverend Rob Hirschfeld, who preached a vigil after the killing of Rene Goode in Minneapolis.

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7: If life's a mystery, whodunit?
8: I'm Scott Carter, and today on Ye Gods, Jesse Thorne, host of the NPR and Maximum Fun talk show, Bullseye. We talk about his growing up in San Francisco and how Jesse came to love his father's commitment to Christ's principles, though Jesse chose the path of atheism for himself.
9: I mean, I felt the same way about it that you would feel if someone was talking about Santa Claus bringing you presents. I mean, I also don't remember ever believing in Santa Claus, right? But like, it's not like when somebody is talking about Santa Claus, you're like, hold up, Santa Claus is baloney for these reasons. Like, you're like, no, Santa Claus is a nice idea and a nice way to organize your life, and good that people feel that they should behave well because they want to get presents from Santa Claus.
8: Plus what he learned about interviewing by hosting The Turnaround, on which he only talked to interviewers. But first, the news.
10: Live from NPR News, I'm Lakshmi Singh. President Trump could be facing a busy month of campaigning for congressional candidates ahead of the midterms. This week, he's been to Texas and Oklahoma. Tonight, he travels to Mobile, Alabama. Tomorrow, the president is slated to go to Ohio, and on Monday, Nebraska. Some Republicans in competitive races have broken with the president over his war with Iran, policies blamed for higher inflation, and Trump's immigration policy. The latest NPR PBS News Marist poll of registered voters reaffirms other national surveys suggesting strong disapproval of President Trump's job performance. West Virginia Republican Senator Shelley Moore Capito says White House officials are, quote, acknowledging the headwinds, but adds the GOP has a strategy. One voter concern, surging diesel prices. Colorado Public Radio's Ray Solomon reports 9 out of 10 school buses across the U.S. run on diesel.
11: The soaring cost of diesel fuel is hitting school districts where it hurts, right in the transportation budget. Nathan Reimer is transportation director in the Jefferson County School District near Denver, Colorado.
12: You know, I didn't budget for a war in Iran to affect my diesel prices.
11: But some school districts have alternative bus fleets that run on electricity or fuels like propane, and they haven't been affected by high diesel costs. Most of those districts got federal funding for these school buses from the 2021 infrastructure law. The Trump administration halted that program earlier this year, calling it, quote, a disaster of wasteful spending. For NPR News, I'm Ray Solomon in Boulder, Colorado.
10: New York Attorney General Letitia James is promising transparency as her office conducts a new investigation into allegations that members of Cornell University Fraternity House gang raped a woman 2 years ago.
13: We will review the facts, gather evidence, interview witnesses, and if warranted, pursue prosecutions.
10: But the state AG says she will not focus on the actions of Tompkins County District Attorney Matthew Van Houten. The Justice Department is appealing a federal judge's ruling that reinstated a court-appointed U.S. attorney in Washington state. The fight's the latest in the legal battle over Trump administration's efforts to install interim U.S. attorneys. Here's NPR's Ryan Lucas.
14: The federal court in the Western District of Washington appointed Roger Rogoff U.S. attorney in July after President Trump failed to fill the post with a Senate-confirmed pick. Less than an hour after Rogoff was sworn in, Trump fired him. Rogoff then sued, arguing, among other things, that his firing violated the Constitution's Appointments Clause. On Thursday, a federal judge agreed, saying federal law authorizes courts to appoint someone until the vacancy is filled. The judge ordered that Rogoff be reinstated as U.S. attorney. The Justice Department has appealed the ruling. Ryan Lucas, NPR News, Washington.
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6: Live from WGCU News at 3:04, I'm Mark Garber. The Miccosukee Tribe of Florida is getting involved in Florida's race for governor. But WUSF's Megan Bowman reports so far it's only donated to GOP candidate Byron Donalds.
15: The Miccosukee Tribe of Indians is part of a lawsuit against the Republican-led state and federal administrations over the immigration detention center dubbed Alligator Alcatraz. Now, it's donated $10,000 to Byron Donalds' campaign, despite his public support for the facility that was in the tribe's backyard. In a statement to WUSF, Chairman Talbert Cypress said the tribe, quote, works with leaders on both sides of the political aisle, who are committed to, quote, restoring the Everglades, improving water quality, and respecting tribal sovereignty. State election data has no record of the tribe donating to David Jolly, the Democratic candidate for governor. The Seminole Tribe of Florida, which is heavily tied to gaming and gambling, donated $5.5 million to Donalds. I'm Megan Bowman in Tampa.
6: Medical experts say October is the best time for getting flu shots. The Associated Press's Lisa Dwyer explains.
16: Medical experts are urging folks to get a flu vaccination soon. 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
17: For most of us, particularly older adults and people with chronic health conditions, October is the best time to get your flu vaccine.
16: But adds,
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16: Updated COVID-19 shots are also now available, as well as shots for the respiratory illness RSV. 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Dr. Ryan Stanton,
18: then
16: from the American
18: really
16: College
18: are,
16: of Emergency Physicians.
18: Really are, and it's not a guarantee that we're going to save a life. 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But just like the seatbelt in your car, it decreases risk.
16: I'm Lisa Dwyer.
6: This afternoon's weather forecast, a little warm today and chance of rain this afternoon and this evening. 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
19: If life's a mystery, whodunit? I'm Scott Carter. This is Ye Gods, which explores the beliefs, sacred or secular, that inform our choices and shape our lives. The rules that rule us are our gods. My guest today holds the record for being the youngest national host in the history of public radio. Jesse Thorne is a Renaissance talent, a podcast pioneer. One might call him an impodsario. Since the century's dawn, he's hosted NPR's arts and culture interview show Bullseye, the flagship of his Maximum Fun fleet, which has included the podcast Jordan Jesse Go, the podcast and stage show, which I saw, Judge John Hodgman, the limited series The Turnaround, in which interviewer Jesse interviewed famous interviewers about interviewing, and the menswear blog and web series Put This On, whose motto is Only a Beautiful Life is Worth Living. Jesse's interviews are well-researched, and respectful. His ongoing curiosity makes him a great talker and a great listener. Sometimes whimsical, occasionally sober, always thoughtful. As Judge John Hodgman's bailiff, Jesse asks each person approaching the witness box, "Do you swear to tell the truth, the whole truth, and nothing but the truth, so help you God or whatever?" Well, God or whatever is the wheelhouse here at Ye Gods, which is why I'm particularly delighted to welcome you, Jesse Thorne.
9: I'm so grateful to be here, Scott. Now, I have to say, when I agreed to appear on this show, I thought it was a show about secondary characters from the musical The Music Man, specifically that one lady who says Ye Gods a lot.
19: Zanita.
9: Zanita, thank you. But I'm willing to do this podcast now that I know what it's about.
19: Well, okay, let me ask you this. When you guys started Judge John Hodgman and you used this phrase, God hyphen or whatever hyphen, which I noticed, by the way, in the transcripts, what did you intend with that? And has God or whatever been received as you intended?
9: I'm the bailiff on Judge John Hodgman. So my job on the podcast version of the show is mostly announcer. And one of the jobs there is to swear the litigants in because it's a comedy judge courtroom show. And I have to be really careful to say, so help you God or whatever, rather than so help you God or whatever, because I noticed people taking it as the latter when we meant it as the former. So the distinction that I'm making here is we want people to understand that it is a real show and we want them to tell the truth, whether or not they believe in God. So, like, if you don't believe in God, you're swearing on the basis of whatever else is important to you, rather than, please don't take our show seriously.
19: So, you grew up Episcopalian, is this right? In San Francisco is where you grew up.
9: Yeah, I grew up in the Mission District in San Francisco, which these days is a relatively, I mean, there are no not fancy neighborhoods anymore in San Francisco, but at the time was a primarily immigrant, lower middle class neighborhood. And I went to Episcopalian church. Both my parents went to church together. They were married at the church that I went to. My godfather remains a deacon at that church. He's now 86 years old. And I worked for a time at a different Episcopalian church. The first church was St. John the Evangelist. And then I later worked at a church called St. Gregory of Nyssa. And, you know, St. John's was a more traditional Episcopalian church. St. Gregory was pretty into having a sort of radical liturgy. There was a fair amount of dancing involved in the services and a lot of like pictures of Malcolm X. but, you know, in both cases, places where social justice was very deeply embedded in church going. My aforementioned godfather, who's 86 years old, is gay and has been out since he was a young man in the early 1960s and marched in the first gay men's liberation march that became Pride in San Francisco. And, you know, my father, who was an activist and organizer professionally his entire career, originally thought about going to seminary before deciding to join the Navy as an 18-year-old. And going to church was very important to him. That said, while I went to church, I would say over the course of my childhood, most Sundays, and felt very good and very welcome there, I don't remember ever believing in God.
19: So when people would say, when you would hear the word God, what did you get in your mind?
9: I would think it was nice that people believed in God, but it didn't make sense to me. I mean, I felt the same way about it that you would feel if someone was talking about Santa Claus bringing you presents. I mean, I also don't remember ever believing in Santa Claus, right? But like, it's not like when somebody is talking about Santa Claus, you're like, hold up, Santa Claus is baloney for these reasons. Like, you're like, no, Santa Claus is a nice idea and a nice way to organize your life, and good that people feel that they should behave well because they want to get presents from Santa Claus. You know what I mean? That sounds diminishing, but I mean it with sincere generosity. Like, these are people that I love and admire very much. I just don't ever remember literally believing that God existed.
19: And how did this go down with the adults in your life at the time?
9: I don't think anyone was bothered by it. I mean, I literally don't think anyone at church was bothered by it. That's the kind of church that I went to. But, you know, my stepmother, my parents divorced when I was very young, before I can remember. And my stepmother grew up in Belfast in Northern Ireland. And her family was Catholic and Republican. But, you know, she experienced her Catholicism sort of through the dual lenses of abuse and war, religious war. And so for her, you know, she had a very well-earned enmity towards organized religion, you know, that was earned by, you know, the church that she grew up in took away the children of girls that she knew who got pregnant out of wedlock. You know, she got beat by nuns, and her, you know, everyone she knew was in the middle of a religious war between Protestants and Catholics. And that's why she left Ireland as a, in her late teens. So she didn't go to church. And, you know, my dad was in love with her. So it wasn't a problem. You know what I mean?
20: Were there parts of a service that you enjoyed, and were there parts of the service where you felt you were being intellectually deceived or condescended to?
9: I really didn't feel deceived or condescended to in church. Never, ever, ever. I felt like I went to church with generally very good people who really cared about their community. When you're in an Episcopalian church, there's a lot of former Catholics because it's very similar service and stuff. So we had a lot of, I was born in 1981. So when I was a kid in the late 80s, a lot of Salvadorans, particularly, and Guatemalans had come to my neighborhood from the wars there. And so there were a lot of Salvadorans and Guatemalans, as well as Mexicans and Mexican Americans in the congregation. There were a lot of queer people, out queer people in the congregation, because we were, you know, 3/4 of a mile from Castro Street. And all those things were expected. I mean, our bishop was gay. The only thing that felt wrong to me, or I felt condescended by, was at the second church that I went to that was very overtly social justice oriented. It was just very white and upper middle class and could be performative in its commitment to those things. But, you know, I also was a teenager, so I was embarrassed by the earnestness of it, you know?
20: Yeah.
9: Like, I think I was right about some parts of it. But I remembered this story about my dad at church. And my dad was very involved in the church. And there was this woman who was relatively new to the church who was a convert. And she had been a journalist and she was getting involved. I think she eventually became a priest. And she was talking about starting a food bank at the church. And this church had been built through the generosity of one of the founding pastors and was this incredibly beautiful building designed specifically for around this liturgy. And they had all these things like these silver Coptic crosses from Ethiopia and all these vestments from cultures around the world and all these liturgical elements from different faith traditions, even outside of Christianity in some cases. And there was this discussion, there was this meeting that I heard about later where there was this discussion of whether they should start this food bank. And people were being weird about it because they were worried about people messing up the church because it was all new and so nice. And they were worried about what if stuff got stolen and do we have enough? Can we organize this effectively so that nothing gets messed up and, you know, so that we can make sure everything's been in place in time for services on Sunday, whatever, whatever, whatever, right? And multiple people told me this story when my dad died. My dad was at this meeting and he raised his hand and he said, if you can't have a food bank, what the f*** is the point of having a church? And I thought of this memory of having heard this story and I was like, did I make this up? And I shared it on one of my podcasts. And I said, but maybe this is an implanted memory. Like, maybe this is just like someone exaggerated it to me or whatever. And it turned out that this woman who was planning the food bank, she ended up writing a book about her conversion experience, and she told this story with my dad's name in it and everything.
20: Oh, wow.
9: And somebody wrote a message on our subreddit, and they're like, I heard Jesse talking about this. I'm a priest, and when I was in seminary, I read this book by this woman who used to be a journalist and became a priest, and I thought, that Lee Thorne from San Francisco, he must be related to Jesse Thorne.
20: That's Jesse Thorne, host of Bullseye on NPR and Maximum Fun. As I mentioned, I met Jesse after a stage show of Judge John Hodgman. And if you want to get to know the judge to Jesse's bailiff, listen to our Ye Gods episode with John Hodgman. When we return, Jesse tells me about his childhood growing up in San Francisco and why humor is the nexus of his life's purpose. Stay tuned. This is Ye Gods. I'm Scott Carter.
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20: Welcome back to Ye Gods, where we make sense of how people make sense of life. I'm Scott Carter. My guest today is Jesse Thorne, the host of NPR's Bullseye. Before the break, we discussed Jesse's late father's commitment to the principles of faith, justice, and activism, which accompanied his dad's commitment to addiction recovery. Next, we'll hear about young Jesse's experiences attending 12-step meetings with his father.
9: I think I was 4. When my parents got divorced, I might have been 3. And my father got sober around that time. He had been an alcoholic in particular, also a user sometimes. And my dad was a vet. He worked much of his life in the vets anti-war movement. And, you know, obviously substance use was endemic in the community that he worked in. And so probably from when my dad got sober, which is when I was like 4, to around when he got married to my stepmother, which would be maybe 4 years later, I went to meetings with him because I split my time between my parents and neither of my parents could afford babysitters. So my dad used to go to vets AA meetings at 1010, which was a meeting room on Valencia Street in San Francisco. And at that time, I'm sure this is still the case, but there were a particularly large number of combat vets of this age because of the Vietnam War. Something like 60% plus of the homeless people in San Francisco were vets. And in a vets AA meeting, more than half were homeless. And my father had been homeless before he met my mom. So, you know, people's rock bottoms were very low. Now, I was 6 years old. I'm just drawing pictures in the corner, right? But, I mean, I certainly learned that I should avoid drinking and drugs because it's probably not good for people with my genes. But outside of that, I think the greatest thing that I learned from going to all those meetings was the extent to which my dad was committed to improving himself and caring for himself substantially so that he could care for me. And my dad was the furthest thing from a perfect parent. But I knew, not least because I went to those meetings with him, but also because I saw many things that he did in his struggle with post-traumatic stress disorder and other challenges in his life, that he wanted to be better each day than he had been the previous day, and that I never for a moment doubted that he loved me or supported me, even when we were, I mean, we had some very intense active conflicts at points in my life. But understanding that my dad did things to help himself heal was really important to me. But, you know, like I went into frivolity as my career primarily, and that was not also not a problem for anyone in my family. My dad, my stepmother, my mother, they were all on board. And my dad's favorite thing to do was hang out with other vets and laugh about things that were horrible. And my stepmother's favorite thing to do was tell a terrifying story about being assaulted by a cop in Northern Ireland. Or the funniest thing in the world to my stepmother was one time her sister Catherine tried to steal her piece of bacon, but they only got meat once a week because they didn't have the money for meat. So it was like the one piece of meat she would get for the week. They'd eat it on Saturday or whatever. And so my stepmother stabbed Catherine through the hand with a fork. And Bernie, my stepmother, would tell this story and be like, ha, ha, ha, ha, ha. And we'd all be looking at each other like, is this funny or is she threatening us? But my dad used to say, like, when they would be on the phone in the late 60s, early 70s, with the VVA, Vietnam Veterans Against the War guys and Vets for Peace guys, they would be on the phone and they would know that the FBI was listening to their calls. And they would know that the FBI guys had taken out an office across the street from their office because they could see them looking through the window with like binoculars, you know, and they would wave to the guys and like blow them kisses and stuff. And and my dad was like, well, yeah, sure. If it's not fun, why do it? You know, if you can't laugh, why do it? And certainly my stepmother was the funny member of my family and she had been through the most. So it was never like a problem to them that I was going and doing dumb comedy, you know?
20: So it seems like early on you got these twin injections of experience. One of them is a notion of helping others. And another one is comedy as a coping mechanism by which to deal with life, which can often be terrible.
9: You know, in addition to being a coping mechanism, to being a value in and of itself, like it's okay to pursue the pleasure of comedy and laughter, that is a valuable thing in the world. In addition to just making up for feeling bad, it's okay to want to feel good.
20: I've heard you say, I hate the skeptic community. Hate's a pretty strong word. What behavior by skeptics do you not wish to bond with?
9: Yeah. Well, first of all, I want to emphasize the hyperbole there. One of my kids went to what I found out afterwards was an atheist summer camp this year and had a great experience. And they were really wonderful, especially about things that are important to our family, like neurodivergence and gender nonconformity. But yeah, I think that this isn't how I would describe atheists in general. But the sort of professional atheism community, so many of them are so dedicated to being right that, you know, it just ends up like trying to talk to Neil deGrasse Tyson and he's constantly telling you that you use the wrong word for a thing in space. You know what I mean? And so there are definitely parts of this sort of whatever secular humanist community that are wonderful and are deeply committed to doing good things. But I do think that, you know, if you're out in the world doing good works and you're doing it because you think God told you to and it's going to get you into heaven and it's purely transactional, I'm fine with that. If you're doing good works, I mean,
20: yeah,
9: good for you.
20: Yeah, yeah.
9: I wish I did more good works, you know.
20: And while you're doing good works, you're not doing bad works. And if you're doing good, the people who receive that good, who can tell what wonderful things they will do with their life because they got something that gave them a sense of hope or mercy from you.
9: In my own life, I have always been, you know, I've always joked that I've always been the improv dad. Like I was always the guy who was like, guys, we got a show on Friday. We got to get on the shuttle and put up posters at every shelter. Like I was the guy who started my college radio show and still do it on NPR now, 25 years later. And I did that because, you know, to some extent, because I grew up without a lot of financial resources. I knew that I had to make money to be an artist. but also because I had in some ways to be responsible for my parents when they weren't being responsible. And they were good and loving parents. I'm not running them down, but, and so I know that challenge of realizing, oh, wow, my life could have taken a very different course in a lot of different ways if I had been more, for lack of a better word, self-indulgent, right? Like, I mean that less judgmentally than it sounds, but like, it never occurred to me to like have a 5-year plan where at the end of the 5 years I was famous or something. It was always just like, what is the smallest, most practical thing I can do right now? And that was conscribed in part by fear, and they weren't being responsible. And they were good and loving parents. I'm not running them down, but, and so I know that challenge of realizing, oh, wow, my life could have taken a very different course in a lot of different ways if I had been more, for lack of a better word, self-indulgent, right? Like, I mean that less judgmentally than it sounds, but like, it never occurred to me to like have a 5-year plan where at the end of the 5 years I was famous.

0: is the smallest, most practical thing I can do right now? And that was conscribed in part by fear.
1: Did you, growing up, when you began to think, I maybe want to pursue comedy as a profession, did you have role models?
0: Once in a while, people ask me a question about like mentorship. And the truth is that I did not have not had mentors in my life. And it's partly because of my own independence, which is a strength for me in many ways, but it's very hard for me to ask for help. People presume I don't need help. So my role models have been somewhat indirect. But in comedy, I was really lucky to partner with a comedy partner with whom I still work, Jordan Morris. He and I co-host the podcast, Jordan Jesse Go, who was really serious about being a success and also was really serious about being a good partner to me and still is. And not that our relationship has always been perfect, but I mean, when you consider it's been 25 years, it's like, we're doing great. And when we were in college, we were lucky enough to meet some people in the San Francisco comedy world. We went to UC Santa Cruz, 90 minutes from San Francisco, who showed us how amazing comedy could be and that you could do that and also be a decent person. W. Kamau Bell is one. Al Madrigal is one. Both of them are still my friends and our friends to this day. They were just sort of like 10 years older than us, 5 years older than us. And, you know, one of the most important things that ever happened to me, and I've told him this, and, you know, it wasn't an important thing to him, but when I was maybe a senior in college, or maybe I had been out of college 1 year and Jordan was a senior, Patton Oswalt was in San Francisco to do a New Year's Eve show. And Patton had been a guest on our radio show. You know, he was already a very successful comic. He wasn't as successful as he is now, but like, you know, he was a headliner. And Patton was having a New Year's Eve dinner and he knew that it was in the Mission where I had grown up. I don't remember how he knew that. Maybe he just knew that I was from San Francisco. And he invited Jordan and my wife and I to this dinner. And it was Patton and Greg Proops and his wife and Dana Gould and his wife. And Dana's wife went on to be the programming head of HBO and was a super agent. And Dave Eggers and his wife, Venda LaVita, who's been a guest on my show a few times over the years. And my friend Bucky Sinister, who's a comic and poet. And I was 22 years old. I mean, I guess Patton was probably 29, you know what I mean? But like, I'm at this dinner and Patton is like grabbing Dana Gould, the funniest person in the history of the world, by the shoulder and saying like, you won't believe it. These guys do this radio show and they talk about comedy, but they talk about it like it matters. And they interview you and blah, blah, blah, blah, blah. And it's so cool and so good. And I'm like, really? We do something good? So that was one. And Patton has always been really decent to me. So have those other guys. The other is we very early on saw an 826 benefit show in San Francisco, benefit for Dave Eggers' literacy nonprofit. And one of the acts was a sketch comedy group called Casper Hauser. And we saw them do this sketch called Spicy Ponyhead that is about a French restaurant where the waiter keeps trying to push a dish called Spicy Ponyhead. And we saw this sketch and thought, this might literally be the funniest thing I've ever seen in my life. I think Al Madrigal put together this show, and it was Al and Kamau Bell and Casper Hauser. We thought, why have we never heard of these geniuses? This is the most incredible thing we've ever seen. And we invited them down to do our show in Santa Cruz, and two of them drove down. And it turned out that of these four guys in the sketch comedy group, one was a psychiatrist, a medical doctor. One of them was a federal public defender. One of them was, he now teaches theater at Stanford. And one of them was a freelance journalist. They had all met at Stanford. So they were all like professional geniuses. And they did sketch comedy when they weren't being doctors. And we're interviewing them. And we used to have these little sketches that we would write, little audio sketches, and we'd run them as little bumpers on the show. And I will admit, I ran one or two of our funny ones while they were sitting there, just coming out of a break or whatever, to impress them. Like I pretend.

0: pretended like it was a regular part of our format, but it was to impress them. And James Richmond, one of the Casper Hauser guys, said, oh, do you guys do sketch comedy? And we did not do sketch comedy at the time. And Jordan, my co-host, said, yes, we do. And they said, well, we could get you some gigs in the city. And Jordan was like, great, thank you. So we formed a sketch comedy group. And knowing those guys who were real grown-up professionals and the smartest people, you know, among the smartest people I've ever known in my life, who loved comedy as much as we did and were professionals. I mean, they developed TV shows, nothing ever really broke big for them, but they had some very successful books. And, you know, they still probably play San Francisco Sketch Fest every year, and you should be in that house when Casper Hauser hits the stage because people lose their minds. They're gods in San Francisco. But, like, knowing that a smart grown-up with a real job could love comedy that much, that meant the world to me.
1: 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Next, Jesse tells me his biggest takeaway from talking with his favorite interviewers on his miniseries, The Turnaround. 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
1: Welcome back to Ye Gods. I'm Scott Carter. Thanks for joining me as I look for Magnetic North on my moral compass. Talking today with Jesse Thorne, the host of Bullseye, and a co-founder of the Maximum Fun Podcast Network. Both those projects grew out of Jesse's college radio program, The Sound of Young America, and they've now become a completely worker-owned network, producing over 40 podcasts. Next, Jesse tells me what he learned from the many professional interviewers he's talked to on his podcast miniseries, The Turnaround. I want to ask you about Turnaround, because it speaks to your curiosity that you've done this thing very successfully for a long time. But let me just talk to people who I admire about it in this form. What did you learn from all the different people you talked to?
0: It's a show where I interview interviewers about interviewing. The original goal for the show was that I went to broadcasting school for roughly 10 days because I was out of college. I couldn't get a job. So I applied for broadcasting grad school at San Francisco State. I was like living at my mom's house. And because my dad was a disabled vet, I got free tuition. So I'm like, I'll just go to grad school then. And I applied. But then by the time I got to the part where I met with my advisor, I met with them and they're like, you're going to have to take this 1 year's worth of undergraduate broadcasting classes. And I was like, oh, okay, then never mind. And the show that I host, Bullseye, the NPR show, is literally my college radio show. And I've never really worked on anyone else's show or even had a boss on my show. So everything that I did was made up backwards by me. Like, I can listen to Fresh Air and try and copy Terry, but I never like took an interviewing class or even had somebody give me professional feedback about an interview I had done or anything. So I was like, I don't even know if any choice that I'm making is right. Am I doing this right? So I just kind of made a list of interviewers who I thought would be interesting. Not even just the best ones, but like interesting. Because like Jerry Springer is on the list. Is he one of the 10 best interviewers in the world? Or was he? He's passed away now. But and I'm like, I don't know. But he's certainly interesting. So I made a list of all these people. And some of them were the best. I mean, Terry Gross was on the list. And we asked 25 and got 10 yeses. And I think some people, I learned things that I expected or things were reinforced. I mean, I knew the depth of Terry Gross's preparation for Fresh Air, and I knew the ways that hosting Fresh Air is still the center of her life, even now that Tanya Mosley is co-hosting with her. You know, she dedicated her whole life to Fresh Air, worked 12-hour days every day. But I really wondered what Larry King was like. I think that I learned the most out of any of those people from Larry King and Jerry Springer, who are probably they're both very famous, but not the best known as quote unquote great interviewers, right? And Jerry Springer told me for most of the run of the Jerry Springer Show, they taped so many of them that he just walked out on stage and learned what that episode was about from the cards that he was reading into the camera. So they would tape like 6 a day. And so he'd just walk out, read the card, and deal with it on stage. And Larry King told me about his start in radio, which was hosting like a 6-hour overnight show that broadcast largely from a diner in Atlanta. I think it was in Atlanta, where he just talked to whoever came through. And sometimes they would book celebrities and get them to come in. You know, I think he mentioned Bobby Darin or something. But often it was just like whoever was in this diner so that he'd have something to fill the time because it was a 6-hour long show. And as a control freak, because I'm always scared I'm going to do a bad job or embarrass myself, it is scary to hear the story of someone jumping into something unprepared. I did my show live for a long time, so I felt and sometimes even still feel scared even asking a question I don't already know the answer to. Because if it goes wrong, then I did a bad job. So hearing Larry King say what he considered to be essential in an interview, which was being present, listening, and being sincerely curious, with an emphasis on the sincerely curious, and being able to tell sitting across from this ridiculous man. I mean, obviously, Larry King was a completely ridiculous man. He's 80 whatever years old. He's wearing the suspenders. We're in a room in his house that's just completely wallpapered with pictures of him and presidents and baseball Hall of Famers. He's talking about how he's on HGH, like he's Jose Canseco or something. And he's telling me about how curious he is and that the best question he ever asked was he asked a pilot, when you take off, do you know you're going to be able to land? And I could tell he was for real. He actually wants to know these questions, the answers to these questions. He cares. He cares as much as Studs Terkel cares, you know? So that was the piece that actually changed me the most. I mean, I loved getting to talk to people that I love and admire. You know, Ira Glass came on the show and I felt so lucky. I got to talk to Katie Couric about the ways that morning news people try and steal each other's guests by like finding out what hotel they're booked into and then sending them a car service and saying, why don't you do the Today Show instead of ABC? Like all that stuff was really fascinating. But to me, that idea of presence and curiosity was the most important.
7: I missed the new sincerity movement. It escaped me, and I did not discover it until I started researching you and then came across this manifesto from 2006. And it's still up on your website.
0: And I think I wrote that in like 2002. I think I posted it on my website in 2006, but I think I wrote it when I was still in college.
7: Well, I read an article where it said you've been talking about this since 2002. So could you please explain it for people who perhaps have forgotten this era?
0: Yeah, so I want to build into this explanation that I am aware that this is a goof. That is part of it. It being a fun goof is part of the whole thing.
7: Yeah.
0: So when I was in college, there was this girl called Rebecca that I just like thought was the coolest. And she would sit with me and my friends at lunch, including Gene and Jordan, who co-hosted my radio show with me then, and I still work with Jordan now. And she would say, I'm always uncomfortable sitting with you guys in the dining hall. And I was like, why is that, Rebecca? This is the last thing I want to do. This is like the coolest person I know. All I want to do is be friends with her. She's like, I can never tell if you're joking. And I'm like, well, we are. We're also not. Like, we are and we aren't. We just accept that we both are and are not. Like, that's part of the discourse, right? So I am an elder millennial. I was born in 1981. So I grew up kind of amidst the cultural detritus of Gen X. And there were things about Gen X that I liked, and certainly many things that were formative to me, because that was the culture that was ascendant when I was a kid. I mean, I'm friendly with Lisa Loeb, and I certainly still have a crush on her, you know? But there was a sort of reflexive irony embedded in Gen X cultural values that was a rejection of and protection from caring too much. So it was like caring about not caring. And having a manifesto was reflective of the idea of the new sincerity, in that we thought it would be funny if we had a manifesto. And the basic idea was not sincerity in the literal sense, but instead allowing ridiculousness, allowing overlargeness, allowing amazingness to exist without being reflexively defensive against it.
7: Yeah.
0: And I'm thinking right now, because she just passed away, of Dolly Parton, a woman who was deeply reflective of the new sincerity, someone who wore a ridiculous boob-themed clown suit every single day of her life and was hilarious, and also one of the greatest singers of the 20th century, who wrote some of the best songs of the 20th century. And I think of Pee Wee Herman, one of my heroes. In fact, next week I'm going to interview Mr. T, who I think is a perfect exemplar of the new sincerity. I think Parliament, George Clinton, incredible exemplar of the new sincerity. It was an embrace of the sort of courage to not be cool in creating something that instead was amazing. But like, kitsch is kitsch, and we're not interested. It was not an embrace of, you know, the paintings of Bob Ross, though maybe it was an embrace of the ethos of Bob Ross. I would say of things that are popular right now, one of the most new sincerity things is probably Jackass. And, you know, Jackass, like, culturally is not, it is not reflective of my culture. Like, I'm not a suburban white dude. I'm not a skateboard dude. Like, there's so many pieces of distance between me and Jackass, right? But I can recognize this is incredible because of its ridiculousness, not in spite of its ridiculousness.
7: Let me ask you the three questions that I ask everybody at the end of each episode. The first is, do you think, and may it be many, many years from now, and may you live long and be prosperous and healthy, and do you think that when we all die, there's going to be a judgment over how we have lived our lives?
0: No. My hope is, I mean, I think there will be a judgment in the sense that those who survive us will have the opportunity to reflect upon our lives. I mean, I know that it meant a lot to me when my dad died to get some calls from people whose lives he had touched and, you know, in different ways. But in terms of a life after death sense, I don't think so. And I aspire to, as terrified as I am of death, I aspire to my wife's position on death, which she's, I guess you'd call her agnostic, which is pretty much atheist. And she said to me, well, I wasn't bothered before I was alive. That wasn't a problem. So it won't be a problem after I'm alive. I'm like, okay, I'll try and believe that. I don't know if I can think I'm going to just live with a sick pit in the bottom of my stomach the entire time I'm alive thinking about death, but I'll try for my wife's sake to think about how I wasn't bothered before I was alive.
7: Jesse, is there a quote that you find yourself coming back to because it in some special way comforts you?
0: I mean, Scott, this couldn't be a cornier answer. It's the serenity prayer. It's the serenity prayer. I heard it a lot. I'm sorry to like the moth this whole conversation and say the lesson I learned is and bring it back to the blah, blah, blah, blah, blah. However, I do try and I went through a period in my life where during COVID, I have three children and they're all neurodivergent and they had some really monumental developmental challenges that were of a scale that I never imagined I would face in my life in anything. like the only things that I know that feel like this would be like my stepmother surviving war, right? My father surviving war. And I really had to get to know the fact that there would be a thing that happened after that, this thing, I wouldn't necessarily have control over it. And that I just had to deal with this thing and wait for the next thing. Just know that I had to do what I have to do now and let the other thing happen next. Know that I can't fix everything. I can only do the best job that I can do. And that there's enough pain and suffering for me in the world that I don't have to pile on top of it my own bad feelings about things that I can't fix or change. And that, you know, and thinking of being in AA meetings with my dad, who faced monumental challenges in his life, you know, war and homelessness and addiction, and blundered his way through them, made me think, okay, I just got to blunder my way through this.
7: And finally, is there a work of art that has so moved you that you think that if everybody could experience it, that it would somehow be a better world?
0: Well, I am going to give you a work of art that is a literal work of fine art. There is a piece at LACMA here in Los Angeles called Levitated Mass. It's by an artist named Michael Heiser. And I will try and describe it to you. It is a massive work that was conceived in the 60s and not built until the 21st century. And it takes up most of the space outside of LACMA. Like if you imagine a space that is probably the better part of a full city block. And it is a huge trench that is maybe 300 feet long, let's say. And that trench goes down to a point and then up to a point at maybe a 20 degree angle. So by the time you get to the bottom, you're probably, let's say, 15 or 20 feet underneath the ground level. And it's maybe 8 feet wide, this trench, with a perfectly flat floor. And on top of this trench is a stone. It is 340 tons of granite. It is as big a single stone as you've ever seen in the built environment, right? Maybe you've seen a stone that you didn't realize was that big that was part of the side of a mountain that you walk past. But in terms of a discrete object in a human-made space, it's the biggest thing you've ever seen. And you walk down this ramp, down this sort of gentle incline, and you get to the bottom, and the stone is above you. And the stone is, I mean, I'm speaking from my experience of this work. I don't know exactly much about what his intent was, but my experience of this work is this stone is at once both a testament to the deadly power of the natural world, that the natural world is so much bigger and more important than human beings are, that this stone that is just a thing, it can't even move itself, nonetheless could end our lives. And you feel very, very strongly, very viscerally, the fact that this stone could kill you. Because it's so much bigger than you are, and it's right above your head. At the same time, this is a work that a person conceived. And 40 years after he conceived it, he talked some people into building a truck that could carry this stone through Los Angeles, to the point where they had to like cut away the edges of trees and like put up no parking signs because it's so huge. And some of the streets were too narrow to get it to this place. And he placed it there. So this is a choice that has been made by a human being to remind us of our frailty and impermanence as human beings. And there's no greater symbol, obviously, of the relative permanence of the natural world compared to us than a giant rock, you know? And every time I walk underneath it, it takes my breath away. in the way that you feel when you are like standing at the edge of a cliff and there's like a little piece of you that feels like, uh-oh, do I want to jump off of this? What if I jumped off of this? I better back up a little bit. It gives you that sort of catch in your chest. And you also realize that this is a testament to the extraordinary ability of an artist who is a human person to capture and describe the world for other people and give you an experience like this. You know, so it is both awe-inspiring power of everything around us and the awe-inspiring power of what is inside of a single person.
7: Jesse Thorne, it's such a delight to talk to you. You're such an extraordinary human being. And also what I like, and it's new sincerity, is you committed to something in college and you really haven't gotten a second. You would have the shortest resume of anybody in show business, except that it's a very, you have a million different sub-creations that you in some way supervise or allow to occur. So that would fill out the resume.
0: Scott, I've kept a variety of projects just barely above the threshold of failure. And I'm so grateful that you recognize my accomplishments in that area.
7: Well, I do. And let me leave you on and thank you on this note, which I'm, you know, aware of as I was realizing that Judge John Hodgman is Maximum Fun. On the one hand, you are the bailiff who serves at his honor's pleasure. And yet he is but a cog in the factory of your empire. So I don't know.
0: I did think of the idea. I also thought of the idea. It's John's show, but I thought of the idea. Yeah.
7: Oh, well, bless you for doing it. It has been a source of hours and hours of pleasure for me. And congratulations on all that you're doing. And thank you very much, Jesse Thorne.
0: Thank you so much for having me, in all sincerity. I love to run my mouth, so it was a great pleasure to do so.
1: That's Jesse Thorne. 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I so appreciated Jesse's wonderfully precise description of what it's like to experience the levitated mass at LACMA, which I've done many times. When walking down that incline, I know that that giant boulder that I'll soon be standing under has been positioned to stay in place, but I'm always aware of the possibility of an earthquake suddenly striking Southern California and diverging the exhibit's two supporting walls, causing this enormous rock to crush me and snuff out every earthly aspiration I've ever entertained. Just like the blackout at the end of the Sopranos series finale. It's the same feeling I have when I'm sitting in an airplane and it's about to take off, and I realize that once in the sky, if the pilot and co-pilot suffer simultaneous heart attacks, the flight crew and my fellow passengers should not depend upon me flying the plane. And I must just submit to the laws of probability being overwhelmingly in my favor and relax, as I must each time I walk under this gargantuan scoop of granite, this dollop of rock. I turn off my impulse to control, and I experience a wave of serenity as I bask in the faith that the statistically unlikely will actually occur now. And I walk under the 340-ton glob of gray, and I stare up at it, willing to have it fall, and then satisfied that it will not, at least not today, not for me, not now. I step forward and upward, away from the remote danger, having meaningfully confronted the frailty of my mortality, and I advance to whatever in my life comes next. Tell me, has a work of art ever scared you? If so, please email us at yegodspodcast@gmail.com or find us on social media at yegodspodcast, or we'd love for you to tell a friend, maybe two, maybe three, and then follow us on the NPR app, which you could do, and your first friend could follow us on Apple Podcasts, and your second friend could follow us on Spotify. Next on Ye Gods, poet, artist, and musician Alicia Jo Rabbins discusses her memoir, When We Are Born, We Forget Everything. In it, she tells about being raised by secular parents, but then starting a Jewish spiritual journey. Ye Gods is created by a pantheon of ye gods and goddesses. Executive producer Dawson McCraw, co-executive producer Selena Lauterer, producer Robin Rose Valentine, editors Richard Chin Kui and Mike Canary. 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Production assistant Lexis Bradley Banks, consigliere Roy Seacoff. WGCU general manager is Corey Lewis. Associate general manager in charge of content is Amy Shoemaker. And executive producer of content is Pamela James. Special thanks to John Hodgman, without whom I'd not have met Jesse. And to Paula Tompkins, without whom I'd not have met John. Please let me know who you'd like to hear on Ye Gods, and I will try to book them. Ye Gods is produced by WGCU and Efficiency Studios and distributed by the NPR Network. I'm Scott Carter, and you can catch my new play, I Will, A Late Romance, in a rolling world premiere September 10th through 27th at the Riverside Theater in Iowa City. And until next time, safety and kindness for all.
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6: 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I'm Juana Summers.
7: And I'm Sasha Pfeiffer. President Trump's proposed arch near the Washington, D.C. airport could have floodlights at its base and a flame on top, potential distractions for pilots.
8: If he really wanted to make anyone safer, he wouldn't be rushing to build a taxpayer-funded, a golden safety risk.
6: First, this news.
9: Live from NPR News in Culver City, California, I'm Duane Brown. The Labor Department says employers added just 29,000 jobs last month, far fewer than forecasters had expected, while also revising gains reported for July and August lower. Factories and construction companies added workers in September, but government and financial services cut jobs. The news comes as President Trump hits the campaign trail with just over a month before the crucial midterm elections, where he's been touting his handling of the economy. Michael Regan is managing editor at Bloomberg News.
10: Certainly is the biggest theme, I think, on the campaign trail. And, the polling numbers certainly reflect the concerns about it. I mean, I think it boils down to people's wages just aren't increasing as much as the cost of living continues to increase. So that's a painful situation for consumers.
9: Some economists say the latest jobs report makes it less likely the Fed will raise interest rates again later this month. For the first time in history, the Kennedy Center honors are being moved off-site as the court battle over the Performing Arts Center's home drags on. NPR's Anastasia Tsiolkos has more.
11: The Kennedy Center Honors has been one of the institution's signature events since 1978, celebrating a wide array of American performing artists, from Al Pacino to Bruce Springsteen to Yo-Yo Ma. This year, the ceremony is moving away from the Kennedy Center, as President Trump and his allies on the center's board have closed the complex for a major renovation, and Trump has threatened to demolish it entirely if his name is not added to it. The 2026 honors will be held on December 7th at Washington, D.C.'s Capital One Arena, which seats 20,000, nearly 10 times as many as the award's traditional home, the Kennedy Center Opera House.
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12: Live from WGCU News at 4:32, I'm Mark Garber. A growing number of school districts across the state are needing to borrow money to make ends meet due to private school voucher expansion, among other things. These short-term emergency bonds allow districts to make payroll and pay for other essentials until local tax dollars start trickling in this winter. WGCU's Eileen Kelly shares the news of the latest school district trying to make ends meet.
13: It's Brevard, Broward, Escambia, Hillsborough, Indian River, Leon, Manatee, Miami-Dade, on and on and on and on.
14: That's Jerry Ford, the president of a Tampa-based financial advisory firm, which specializes in public finances. He's running down a list of school districts across the state that have had to have emergency bonds issued this year.
13: There's 15 that have issued so far this year, and that's the most we've seen.
14: Ford was presenting the information at the Highlands County School Board recently. They just became number 16 after the board voted to secure a $9 million loan to be paid back with interest.

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7: It's All Things Considered from NPR News. I'm Sasha Pfeiffer.
8: And I'm Juana Summers. This hour we head to Rwanda, where a program is building footbridges to connect people in remote villages to key services.
9: We found an increase in household consumption, an increase in household income, an increase in the amount of land people are cultivating.
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10: Live from NPR News in Culver City, California, I'm Dwayne Brown. The Indian pilot who managed to unlock the cockpit door of a Fly Dubai flight earlier this week after he was stabbed is now being hailed as a hero, effectively saving the lives of passengers. NPR's Dia Hadid has more.
11: The pilot's name is Smit Machar, and Indian TV channels like Republic World and News 18 spared no praise for him.
12: National pride, world hero.
11: Prime Minister Narendra Modi video called Machar, who is recovering in a Dubai hospital, and told him, "The whole country is praying for you." Machar was stabbed by his co-pilot while on a Fly Dubai flight packed with Israeli nationals. He told the Prime Minister that he had collapsed, but told himself he had to get up to open the cockpit door. Otherwise, he said, passengers would lose their lives. After Machar unlocked the door, passengers rushed in and overpowered the other pilot. And two passengers, who happened to be pilots, safely landed the plane. Dia Hadid, NPR News, Mumbai.
10: Maryland is now the first state in the nation to pass a law restricting the use of consumers' personal data to charge them more for groceries. NPR's Windsor Johnston has more on what the law bans and what it still allows.
13: The restrictions cover larger grocery stores and third-party delivery services. They target personalized markups based on information about the customer. But there's an exception for voluntary loyalty programs, which have given shoppers discounts for decades. University of Chicago marketing professor Jean-Pierre Dubay says that history helps sellers gauge what people are willing to spend.
14: It's not a pricing discussion, it's a privacy discussion. People are worried that things they thought were private information about themselves might now be not just affecting what they're charged, but just marketing in general.
13: Other states, including New York and New Jersey, are considering similar laws. In Maryland, businesses get 45 days after a violation notice to fix the problem.
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15: Live from WGCU News at 5:32, I'm Mark Garber. The Highlands County School District is once again trying to find cuts to millage rates and its budget. WGCU's Eileen Kelly reports.
16: Several large school districts across the state are shuttering schools as children are lured away to private and homeschool education paid for by public tax dollars. Highlands could be next. The school board is asking the superintendent to come back to the table with plans to either merge some of the elementary schools or to divide middle school students between the elementary and high schools. These are just two proposals to reduce costs significantly. School board member Mason Whitten knows the idea of shuttering a school or two will not be popular.
17: It sounds like a good idea, but when you run it by the parent, that's a different matter. Like a lot of the ideas we're talking about now sounds feasible, but when you're dealing with emotion.
16: He says major changes need to happen.
17: We're not utilizing these schools like we should, so we've got several options here, and none of them are going to be good. I mean, we can merge, we can transfer personnel back and forth, but we've got to do something. We cannot continue the status quo.
16: One fewer school in Highlands could save about $1.5 million, not including transportation cost. Highlands is hoping to avoid this unpopular trend, but it is treading water financially. The state has threatened to take over the district's finances. It is rare, but it's happening right now in Glades and Union counties. Lower student enrollments, rising cost of fuel for buses and medical care for employees is chipping away at reserves. Highlands now stands at a 2.30 fund balance. That explains the millions

0: Remember Just Do It and the Swoosh and Air Jordans? A lot of us do, but Nike seems to have lost its way, and along with it, a whole lot of market share. There have been a couple of quarters of falling revenue, and the company expects sales to keep dropping. In its earnings report this week, Nike said it's going to get smaller as a company, part of which, of course, will mean laying off some portion of its workforce. What happened? Here's Marketplace's Kristen Schwab.
1: When Christopher Burns was growing up in Memphis in the 80s, Nike was the shoe.
2: Every kid in the hood wanted to wear Jordans. The cool guys wore Jordans.
1: Burns, who's a sneaker industry analyst, says Nike was for high-performance athletes and also everyday people.
2: And they've always been very aligned with the culture. No more.
1: Burns says in the last decade, Nike lost its way. It went through a big corporate restructuring. It lost contracts with track Olympian Allyson Felix and soccer star Kylian Mbappe. It overproduced Air Force Ones and Dunks and fell behind on running shoe technology.
2: There were all of these underlying things in the company that they should have been taking care of, that they didn't take care of. And now all of that has come to a head.
1: You might argue Nike is so big it doesn't have room to grow. But the sportswear and sneaker industries are expanding every year. And Jessica Ramirez at the Consumer Collective says Nike is losing its share to brands like On and New Balance, both here and in China, Japan, and Korea.
3: You know, these are very crucial markets right now with huge growth engines.
1: What worries Ramirez is not that Nike is cutting costs. It's that executives haven't said much about how they'll reinvest.
3: I don't know that there is a real strategy that makes me feel they're headed in the right direction in mending.
1: These days, just do it just isn't enough. I'm Kristen Schwab for Marketplace.

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1: This final note on the way out today, in which context, as always, matters. You might have seen the news. The G7 countries and their partners are going to release 100 million barrels of oil and diesel over the next 4 months to try to, obviously, bring prices down. So look, A for effort and all that, but I'm obliged to remind you here that we use, globally, 100 million barrels of oil every single day. Our theme music was composed by BJ Lederman. Marketplace's executive producer is Nancy Fargali. Joanne Griffith is the chief content officer. Neil Scarborough is the vice president and general manager. And I'm Kai Rizdahl. Have yourselves a great weekend, everybody. We will see you back here on Monday, all right? This is APM.
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3: I just totally blocked out that was not, Happy was not a John Legend song. But the whole week, I'm singing that everywhere I go, because I'm happy, happy. And I made myself believe that was a John Legend song. He was like, nope, that's the other guy. And my wife was like, that's why I don't let him out by himself, right?
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4: It wasn't all that long ago that the vast bulk of news out of Tallahassee came during the yearly lawmaking session. But as the state has grown in population and national importance, that certainly isn't true anymore, which is why you'll hear a summary of the top stories from Tallahassee every week on Capitol Report.
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1: Jane Doe went to Campus Police on November 14th, and according to these documents that we reviewed, she spoke for hours with an officer, and it ends up being almost 120 pages of a transcript of her telling in graphic detail her understanding of what happened in those critical hours and how she felt that she was not fully consensual to the events.
2: I'm Rachel Abrams. That's coming up on The Daily from The New York Times.
3: Live from NPR News in Culver City, California, I'm Duane Brown. New York's governor says she's appointing State Attorney General Letitia James as a special prosecutor in the Cornell University rape case. Governor Kathy Hochul says she made the decision after learning more troubling details.
4: And that is why I'm invoking the power conferred to me as the governor of the state of New York to enlist Attorney General James as an independent special prosecutor in this case. She'll follow the facts. She'll examine the evidence and go wherever it leads. And if the evidence supports criminal charges, she will pursue them.
3: Hochul says the authorities who first handled the case, including the DA, closed it without interviewing the woman who made the claims or anyone else involved. Members of a fraternity on campus were accused of raping her. For nearly half a century now, the federal government has said segregating people with disabilities in institutions is, in most cases, an act of discrimination. But the Trump administration disagrees. NPR's Janaki Mehta has more.
5: The Justice Department began shifting its position back in June, saying states didn't have to integrate people with disabilities into their communities to follow the law. It all culminated in a court case last week when a federal judge agreed to strip the concept, even the word integration, out of federal rules. That doesn't change laws that protect integration, but experts like Jennifer Mathis, a disability rights lawyer, say it sends a clear message.
6: It is a signal to states. The federal government thinks they have permission to go institutionalize people.
5: Although the law hasn't changed, federal enforcement already has. Janaki Mehta, NPR News.
3: Well, stocks finished higher on Wall Street, ending a rough trading week as employers pulled back on hiring last month, cooling worries about rising inflation. You're listening to NPR News. Media mogul David Ellison has a new name for his proposed consolidation, the biggest in Hollywood history. NPR's Mandalit Del Barco tells us the merger of Paramount and Warner Brothers Discovery is expected to close next week.
7: With help from his billionaire father, Larry Ellison, and investors from Saudi Arabia, Qatar, and others, David Ellison will soon have control over his mega company, which he named Skydance. Ellison is spending more than $111 billion to combine two legacy film studios, streaming companies, and news outlets CNN and CBS News.
8: What once was the peak is now just the beginning.
7: Ellison posted this video on X and wrote that Skydance will allow Paramount and Warner Brothers to continue their individual identities, despite protests from actors, writers, and others, and after passing legal and regulatory challenges, the deal is expected to close on Tuesday. Mandalit Del Barco, NPR News, Los Angeles.
3: In Washington, D.C., a judge has dismissed vandalism charges against a former Olympian accused of vandalizing the reflecting pool near the Lincoln Memorial. David Hearn was arrested in June, but prosecutors later dropped the charges, saying that botched renovations by the Trump administration caused the damage. Same judge accused President Trump of trying to pressure prosecutors to jail Hearn, despite a lack of evidence. This is NPR.
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2: From The New York Times, I'm Rachel Abrams, and this is The Daily. An alleged sexual assault at Cornell has gripped the country and ignited a national debate over consent and how universities respond.

0: This is Southwest Florida in Focus. Coming up, the countdown continues to the upcoming midterm elections. But for voters in Collier County, redistricting has thrown a wrench on where voters need to go to cast their ballots. Meanwhile, as Lee County prepares for what could be several hotly contested races, one county commission race has already been decided before the polls even had a chance to open. And finding time to be a mentor between classes and kickoff. Meet the founder of a program that allows students to help fellow students. Hello, I'm Jennifer Crawford. Thank you for joining us. The deadline is fast approaching for voters who want to take part in this year's midterms. You have until midnight, Monday, October 5th, to register to vote for the upcoming November 3rd election. Now is also an important time to request your vote-by-mail ballot. And if you choose to vote in person, make sure to check your polling place locations. This is especially true in Collier County, where nearly 173,000 registered voters were impacted by changes to Florida's congressional maps. I am now joined by Melissa Blazier, the Supervisor of Elections for Collier County. And thank you for joining us in studio.
1: Well, thank you for having me.
0: Now, Collier County has more than 260,000 registered voters. You just finished sending out all the requests for the vote-by-mail ballots. All the ballots themselves have gone out.
1: Yes.
0: They are arriving at households throughout Southwest Florida as well. How many did your county send out?
1: So we have so far mailed out about 52,000 vote-by-mail ballots, which is great going into this election. Unfortunately, it is quite a bit lower than we would like to see for this gubernatorial general election, but we will be working on that for the next few weeks. And voters can still request a vote-by-mail ballot, and that's something that folks need to remember. We will never automatically mail you a vote-by-mail ballot. You must request one by law in the state of Florida. And they have until 5 p.m. on October 22nd to make that ballot request.
0: Why is your county seeing a dramatic decline in the request for these vote-by-mail ballots?
1: So it's not just Collier County. It's actually across the board, the whole state of Florida. We had some legislative changes back in 2021 that changed the way folks can request vote-by-mail ballots. So you used to be able to request a vote-by-mail ballot, and it was good for 4 elections. And now it's only good for 1 election cycle. So that would be 2 years. So every 2 years, folks have to re-request vote-by-mail ballots. And I think until we get into that pattern of requesting every year, it's going to be difficult for folks.
0: Now, how do you think the decline in the request for the vote-by-mail ballots, will that impact the turnout for midterm elections?
1: So I don't actually think it'll impact the turnout per se, but it is going to impact the way that folks cast their ballots. So with the number of vote-by-mail ballots decreasing, one would hope in-person voting is going to increase. So our in-person early voting and in-person on election day will increase. Now we have a very lengthy ballot in Collier County this year. It is one 17-inch page with content on front and back.
0: Oh, wow.
1: And so it could take voters 10 to 15 minutes in the voting booth. And when we see folks in voting booth lines, then we see lines altogether. So I'm encouraging folks to either request a vote-by-mail ballot or please get their sample ballot, mark it before they go to the polls so that they are prepared when they get there to vote.
0: And you mentioned early voting is a great opportunity as well to avoid the lines on election day.
1: Absolutely. So we will start early voting in Collier County on October 22nd. We will run daily through Halloween, October 31st. 9 hours per day, so 9 a.m. until 6 p.m. And we offer early voting in 11 locations across the county. Voters can vote at any of those 11 locations. It doesn't have to be the one that's closest to them. They can go to our website, callyourvotes.gov. We post wait times on our website, so you might drive a few minutes away and your wait time could be 15 minutes shorter.
0: Now, your county was dramatically impacted by the congressional redistricting maps. You lost 2 districts and you've adapted 19 and you've also gained another district.
1: So yes.
0: This affected, I believe, almost 200,000 voters. How is that changing your workload and what you all need to do to make sure those voters who might be in a different district, that they know what to do this year for the midterms?
1: So hopefully a lot of people, you know, came to this realization during the primary election that their district had changed. Because, yes, we went from three congressional districts to two congressional districts with numbers changing and just representatives completely different than what they had been in the past. Hopefully folks are looking at their vote by mail ballots that we're mailing. We will be mailing those sample ballots out in about a week or so. Take a look at the ballots because you might be hearing a lot about District 19 where you may be in District 22 in Collier County. So it's important for folks to, again, go to the website, check out your information, make sure that your registration information is up to date, and look at what districts you reside in.
0: And again, October 5th, that's the big day. They have to register by, is it 5 p.m.?
1: So it's actually by midnight on October 5th. So that's a huge deadline in the state of Florida. Have to be registered to vote by that date. Different than in the primary where political party really matters, so party affiliation changes. That doesn't matter, but you have to be registered to vote by October 5th.
0: Is there any other important information you want Collier County voters to be aware of that they might not be?
1: I think really it's just the most important going into this election is for folks to go to the website, check your registration status, make sure your voter information is up to date, make sure that we have the most up-to-date address on file, and that they're election ready. Download that sample ballot, make sure to pre-fill it, know where your Election Day polling location is, and most importantly, just get out to vote.
0: And you also just recently announced a partnership with the Collier County Public Schools and Champions for Learning. What is this about?
1: Yeah, so we actually host an annual Art for Democracy contest where we ask kids, kindergarten through 12th grade, to design a piece of artwork that represents what democracy means to them, what being American means to them. With these ones going into next year, so 2027, we'll actually take some of the designs and we'll create an I registered to vote sticker. So it's just a great program that we have with Collier County Public Schools and Champions for Learning, and we appreciate their support. And the artwork that we get from these kids is fantastic every year.
0: And it's so creative.
1: It is. It is.
0: Well, thank you, Melissa Blazier, Supervisor of Collier County Elections, for joining us today in studio with some really important reminders.
1: Well, thank you for having me.
0: Our pleasure. Coming up, as voters sort through their election needs, one Lee County race has already been called without the need for any votes in the November election.
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0: Welcome back to Southwest Florida in Focus. As we draw closer to the general election, we can tell you that one hard-fought race already is decided. Amanda Cochran won a seat on the Lee County Commission in the August primary, defeating Trish Petrowski. Both ran in a countywide race in August, and there is no other candidate from any party. So that means that Amanda Cochran is elected, and she will be sworn in mid-November. WGCU's Mike Walter joins us now to talk to us about what her priorities are when she takes office.
6: Yeah, first of all, she is promising to be transparent and to find time to talk with people from all points of view on the issues. She believes that's important. She will fill the last 2 years of the late Mike Greenwell's term. Some consider her victory a significant upset.
7: It was a wild ride, but I enjoyed, my favorite part was engaging with the community and getting to know their concerns and their hopes for Lee County's future.
6: We met the commissioner-elect on the grounds of the Alpha Museum. Cochran is a sixth-generation Floridian who grew up in Lee County and campaigned for what she calls responsible growth. You bested the establishment here, which is never easy. How did you do that?
7: I did this very unconventional strategy where I took my campaign directly to the people of Lee County. And I took these boots to every corner of Lee County. Some might say a David and Goliath situation. And on that night, I was just elated that from the bottom of my heart, it felt like the people won. The people won.
6: Cochran defeated Trish Petroski, appointed to the seat by Governor DeSantis last November. The latest figures show Petroski raised $326,000 for her campaign. Cochran, about $205,000. Now comes the hard part for Cochran, delivering on promises.
7: Protecting the integrity of our comprehensive plan. I think it has been rapidly eroded over the years. I would say not maybe for the best interests of Lee County residents, but seemingly at the behest of outside interests, in my opinion, and also ensuring infrastructure keeps pace with development.
6: Cochran ran on a platform to try to slow down development and growth. Does she have a chance, do you believe?
8: No.
6: Keith Dean grew up in Lee and owns land in the Alpha area.
8: I mean, I'm a proponent of smart growth, but, you know, our commissioners are bound by the Lee plan like developers are. So if you own a piece of property within, you know, the rights of the Lee plan and the goals that are set forth in the Lee plan, you can develop it. The commissioners are bound by a state plan that they can't deny a developer the rights to develop his property because infrastructure is not in place. So it's always a catch-up, always. It has been for ever since I've lived in Lee County, 60 years. It's been the same thing.
6: Cochran says she will look for compromise and common sense in judging development plans.
7: I want to be able to look at my children 20 years from now and say I did everything I could to fight for better practices that would help sustain us.
6: Cochran says she'll try to emulate one of her heroes, the late Frank Mann, who represented the northeast part of the county for 15 years until his death in 2022. His nickname was 4-1 Frank because he often was the only vote to slow growth.
7: I think his legacy speaks for itself, that he did his best to protect Lee County, but to protect this area of Alva and East Lee County and Lehigh Acres and make sure that they were taken care of, even if he was a Lone Ranger. So
9: that's right. That's a good way to put it.
7: Yes, sir.
9: You may well be the Lone Ranger.
7: May well be the Lone Ranger, but I'll be able to explain to my constituents why I'm voting this way. Every decision that is made should be made for the quality of life of the residents of Lee County. And I think if we do that, especially in regards to responsible growth management, that we have a lot of hope for Lee County. And I look forward to seeing that.
6: This commissioner-elect has no doubts that she can handle the job.
7: I am one among six siblings. We were born within 6 years, and five of them were boys. So many would say I trained for this. I have a tough constitution. I'm up for the challenge.
10: Now, do we know when Amanda Cochran will officially be sworn in?
6: Yes, we do. It'll be exactly 2 weeks after the general election. It'll be November 17th, and she'll be sworn in first thing in that morning, and she will take her seat on the commission that same day for the meeting on November 17th.
10: No grass will grow under her feet.
6: No, it's coming up fast.
10: Thank you so much, Mark Balter.
0: With 1 month to go before the midterm elections, make sure you are staying up to date with all of the political happenings by visiting our website, WGCU.org. Well, being a high schooler is tough. Between academics and extracurriculars, finding time to do anything else can be a challenge. But one group of local high schoolers is making time to help fellow students and the community. One Canterbury High School student founded the nonprofit called Athletes Activating Champions and Empowerment, or ACE, in 2025. ACE has now grown to more than 40 volunteers and just won a national award for its service to others.
10: And joining me now in the WGCU studios, founder of ACE, Noah Moon, and Ambassador Ms. Leah Brown, both Canterbury High School seniors. Welcome to our program.
11: Thank you.
12: Thanks for having us.
10: Noah Moon, you started this when you were 15 years old. That's so impressive.
12: Thank you.
10: What was behind and motivated you to create this nonprofit?
12: So what motivated me was seeing kids that were underprivileged and didn't have all the resources that me and Leah have today. And what we did was just go to their schools and help them become better people and just have a true role model for them.
10: What is the mission of ACE?
11: It's to make children feel like they're valued. So we partnered with Valerie's House, which is a nonprofit organization. And so we'll go there and we'll tutor the children and also play with them. And a lot of them are experiencing difficult home lives. And so we'll try and foster like relationships with them and just let them know that we're there for them and just try to be like a supportive community for them.
10: And you're both athletes.
11: Yes.
10: You both play tennis.
11: Uh-huh.
10: How do you use sports and athletics in order to achieve and accomplish the mission?
11: Well, for the children, we encourage them to do sports because sports does build that community and it teaches them communication and cooperation skills that they might not necessarily learn at home. And so we try to encourage them to do that so that they're able to, you know, feel supported during those hard times.
10: And I understand you work at Valerie's House mm-hmm. and you tutor. Can you give me an example of some of the impact that you've had?
11: So for the impact, there's a huge impact on every kid, but the most impact I've seen was this girl who was not doing well in school before we started tutoring her. I think she had like a 65 or somewhere around there. And after tutoring, she had an 87. And so her and her dad were just like very grateful for ACE and what we've done for them. And they had a huge impact on them, mm-hmm. which... Yeah, she had also recently lost her mother, so it was very difficult for her, but we were able to help her and get her math grade up, which Noah said.
10: And how does the tutoring work? Are you volunteering your time to go tutor?
11: Yes. So we have a bunch of volunteers. That is all of our friends. Mm-hmm. Just text them, and it's on Saturdays, so whoever can make it shows up, and we usually have a great crowd to go and help, so mm-hmm. it's very, very great.
10: That's incredible. Yeah. I also understand that you helped provide Thanksgiving meals mm-hmm. Last year. Tell me about that.
11: Mm-hmm. Just so for Thanksgiving, we made like bags for Thanksgiving for Tice Elementary. And we all put like, I think it was 500 bags together and gave them to the kids in every class. And their attendance in school went up a lot that day because they knew there was shirts coming, food for them for Thanksgiving. So they're very grateful and it made them have something to eat on Thanksgiving, which was great.
10: Mm-hmm. So how were you able to collect all the donations? How did you accomplish that?
11: GoFundMe. So people yes. would donate and we'd all chip in to buy food for them. Mm-hmm. And just our connections at Canterbury as well. We have a very great community there. So it's been very helpful that they were also able to donate too.
10: It's pretty remarkable. It's so remarkable that your nonprofit was the sole 2026 winner of a mm-hmm. National Service Award. And you were in Washington, D.C., mm-hmm. to accept the award. What does this mean to you and what's the significance of it for the nonprofit that you founded at 15?
11: It was great. It made a huge impact because really it was just kind of local and people around Fort Myers knew what it was. Mm-hmm. Then to get national recognition was like very eye-opening. And for me to see that was like we had a huge impact, not only in our community, but around the world, around the nation. And yeah, it touched everyone.
10: Mm-hmm. That's pretty amazing. You also have plans to expand from Canterbury. Mm-hmm. Tell me about those goals.
11: So we want to expand to Bishop Farrow and other schools locally so that we're able to have more of an impact on those children. And hopefully, maybe in the future, we'll also be able to expand to other counties or regions throughout the U.S.
10: And if someone wants to participate, mm-hmm. either volunteer and get involved in any way or find out how they can get the help that they need,
11: mm-hmm.
10: what should they do?
11: We have a social media and a website, ACE to Empower. And so they can go on there and they can contact us or on the social media as well. They're able to contact us too.
10: Well, this is just amazing. I'm so impressed. And I appreciate you both taking time to join us in studio. You're graduating. You're both heading off to college. Tell me where you're heading and where you're heading.
11: We're not sure yet, but hopefully Wake Forest. Yes. And hopefully University of Michigan.
10: All right. Well, thank you so much for joining us. It's been a pleasure.
11: Thank you.
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14: This is a blockbuster case on the court's docket. And what it relates to is the ability of local governments seeking compensation from major oil companies for climate damage.
13: I'm Steve Kerwin. The future of climate accountability in the U.S. next time on Living on Earth from PRX.
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0: Welcome back to Southwest Florida in Focus.
10: In Florida, there are over 2 million children enrolled in Medicaid. This ensures access to comprehensive and low-cost health coverage, and it's a vital safety net for low-income families. However, pediatricians are not legally required to accept Medicaid for routine care, and that leaves some families to conduct extensive research to find a provider that accepts their insurance. It can also lead to weeks waiting for appointments or traveling long distances just for basic care.
1: Chris Johnson is the CEO and founder of Bluebird Kids Health. He joins us now from Boston for more on this growing concern and how to get help finding pediatric care. Welcome to our show today.
18: Thank you for having me.
1: Chris, can you first explain what is Medicaid and how it differs from Medicare and who it is supposed to help?
18: Absolutely. When you think of the U.S. healthcare system, there are 3 primary payers of healthcare services. Medicare, which provides insurance for people who are 65 and older. We have commercial insurance, which is most folks receive through their employer or potentially through the health insurance exchanges. And then Medicaid, which is another government program that is focused on populations that are lower income and cannot afford commercial insurance or have very complex medical needs.
1: About how many children in our country are enrolled in this program?
18: Yeah. So the genesis of Medicaid, one of the core populations back in the 60s when it was established by the government was to ensure that all children had access to medical care. And believe it or not, over the last several decades, today, nearly 50% of children in the U.S. are covered by Medicaid or another program called the Children's Health Insurance Program, which is similar, offering medical care for children under 18 years of age.
1: And what are the biggest challenges facing parents with kids on Medicaid? They need to get their kid in to see a doctor. I'm going to specifically focus on Florida and South Florida. What is the biggest challenge?
18: Yeah, access to care is an incredibly large barrier for these families. And it really falls into 2 categories. One is that, 50% of children are covered by Medicaid. Generally, if you look at an average pediatrician panel, well under 50% of that panel are children on Medicaid. It's on average 15 or 20%. Some pediatricians don't accept Medicaid on their panels. So there's that dynamic of just not enough pediatricians are accepting Medicaid. The second challenge that you then see is that this has led to what we call pediatric care deserts, where around all major metro areas, if you look at the lowest income communities in those metro areas, the number of pediatricians is about 50% as the higher income zip code. So there's actual like physical access barriers on top of just challenges actually finding a pediatrician who's willing to accept Medicaid.
1: What about people in rural areas? It's exactly what you're mentioning. You know, they may lack access physically to get to a clinic, correct?
18: Correct. It's rural, but the interesting thing is it's also suburban. So even when you look at communities like Fort Lauderdale, when you look at Jacksonville, the pediatricians that are there tend to be clustered in, you know, middle to higher income communities, and lower middle class to low income communities have significantly higher access barriers. And that's true of rural communities, but it's also a kind of an urban suburban challenge that can exist as well.
1: And you founded Bluebird Kids Health. I know you raised, I think it was $31 million in capital from investors last year. What does your company do, and what is the mission of the company?
18: Yeah, our organization seeks to provide exceptional care so all children can thrive. That's our mission. That's at the core of what we do and how we make all of our decisions. We actually build retail pediatric practices. So think in large shopping plazas. We locate those in areas that are what we call pediatric care deserts. So we map geographies, we look at the number of children, look at the number of pediatricians per 1,000 children, and we find the communities that don't have good access today, build a new access point there. And then we ensure that we contract with all the insurance plans in a community. So whether you have kind of a Cadillac, commercial insurance product, or you're covered by one of the many Medicaid products in the state, you're able to get access at our clinic.
1: What is your advice for moms and dads with kids on Medicaid? There are no providers, or they're still waiting to get their kids seen. Your facilities aren't in Southwest Florida yet. What would your advice be?
18: You know, we'll be coming to Southwest Florida soon, hopefully by the end of 2027. So at that point, we hope you'll come to Bluebird Kids Health. In the meantime, it really is, being a staunch advocate for your children, calling around to all of the pediatricians in the community, calling the pediatricians that are affiliated with the local health systems, really to kind of knock down the door and be able to get through. Unfortunately, there's not a great, secret stash of pediatricians around to be able to get access. It is one where you have to, fight for access today. So I'd say just don't give up. Pediatricians want to do the right thing. They want to provide care for all children. It's just some of the structural barriers around Medicaid reimbursement can make that quite challenging today.
1: Thank you so much for your time today. Thank you for joining us, Chris Johnson.
18: Thanks for having me.
0: Coming up on our next program, a new workforce program has launched to help fill the need for skilled heavy construction workers. The Florida Construction Company is paying for the training in its efforts to build up a labor force needed to complete major road and bridge projects throughout the state. Thank you so much for joining us. 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And we look forward to seeing you again right here on Southwest Florida in Focus.
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3: From the state capitol, WFSU Public Media brings you Capitol Report. ICE agents target a Tallahassee food truck and the community responds.
21: It's important to raise our voices and say that what is happening right now is not right.
3: Also this week, it seems immigration enforcers in Florida are also after undocumented students.
22: And I did feel like an animal on a leash because of the ankle monitor.
3: We'll also get the latest on Florida's return to black bear.

0: because of the ankle monitor.
1: We'll also get the latest on Florida's return to black bear hunting, and we'll hear about a new, more effective vaccine to fight this year's flu season. I'm Tom Flanagan. Online and on air, this is Capitol Report and our end-of-the-week wrap-up of top stories from Tallahassee.

0: An Immigration and Customs Enforcement raid at the Tallahassee restaurant Chile and Chili's garnered national attention this week. It led to three workers being detained and one of the business's locations closing. Tristan Wood attended a protest against the raid at the business's location.
1: More than 100 people attended the protest that was organized by several groups, including the Tallahassee Immigrant Rights Coalition and the Tallahassee Community Area Response Equipo.
2: It's important to raise our voices and say that what is happening right now is not right.
1: Isabel Ruano is one of the organizers. She pointed out that those detained were at work, and she says they were not suspected of violent crimes.
2: When the government says they're deporting criminals, they are deporting workers, and their crimes was not having a social security number or not having a permit to work because they were not able to get it. People do want to regularize the status. They have the money. They have the intent. What we need is a bill, a law that allows them to do it at the federal level. And then at the local level, at the state level, we need to stop politicians like DeSantis that depicts immigrants in the most abhorrent terms and is able to build a jail and mock the torture and detainment of people like me.
1: Jordan Scott, president of the Big Bend AFL-CIO, spoke during the protest.
3: Whether you're documented or undocumented, it doesn't matter. So many of us, all of us, we go to work. We go to work every day just like the people did over here, and it was despicable what ICE did to them. And they've been going around doing this to so many different people. And we got to take care of that.
1: Don Tolliver, an associate minister at Bethel Missionary Baptist Church, also spoke at the event. He says the situation reminds him of anti-black discrimination he and others have experienced.
4: Being accosted at a young age by police for no reason. Being pulled over in a car because I had a paper tag because I was driving while minority or driving while black. It is the most racist and unracial justification of anybody and decentralization of authority in America today to pull you over because that's the way you look.
1: Organizers also voiced opposition to 287G agreements, which require cooperation between local law enforcement and ICE agents. Florida law requires the sheriff and chief correctional officer operating a county detention facility to enter into those agreements to cooperate with immigration enforcement officers. The law is silent about other local law enforcement entities, but several other agencies in Tallahassee have entered those agreements, like the Tallahassee Police Department, FSU Police, and FAMU Police. Some officials say they felt pressured into those agreements and worry leaving them would violate the state's sanctuary city law. Ruano says staying in those agreements is wrong.
2: Cities were not required in the language of the bill, but I don't know why there are the commissioners and attorneys at city commissions saying that they were required or they will be removed. It's possible that they were threatened behind the scenes because the bill itself doesn't say it.
1: Tolliver says those upset by the raid have other recourse this year.
4: The biggest thing you can do at this point in time is vote those people out who are the administrators, who are the politicians, who are the governors, who are the attorney generals. Those are the people who are not caring for the people. In Genesis 4:9, the question asked, it says that, am I my brother's keeper? I do not care for my brother, do not look after them, I do not do anything to assist and help them. Then you're serving a selfless society and not caring for the person who's next to you. Because I tell everybody, you may be on top now, but one day it's going to be your turn. And the question is, who's going to help you when it's your turn of need?
1: The workers are still being detained by Immigration and Customs Enforcement.

0: I'm Tristan Wood.
1: About 8,000 undocumented students graduate from Florida high schools each year. Starting next fall, many of them will no longer be eligible to enroll in the state's public colleges and universities under a new Board of Governors rule. One student who knows what's at stake is Alexander Viejos, a University of Central Florida student who was detained by ICE last year. He now works on Representative Ana Escamani's campaign team. Viejos spoke with WLRN education reporter Natalie LaRoche-Pietri about his experience and what the policy change could mean for the next class of graduates.
2: Alexander Viejos says years of hard work paid off at the University of Central Florida. A 4.0 grade point average, leadership roles, and multiple internships.
3: All I knew was just I had to work hard. I needed to study all the time, and it was just me, my mom, my dad, and my brother.
2: The 26-year-old is what is known as a dreamer, an undocumented immigrant who came to the United States as a child and under the Deferred Action for Childhood Arrivals, or DACA, he's been protected from deportation. Then ICE detained him in Orlando in February 2025 and sent him to Chrome Detention Center in Miami, where he says conditions were brutal.
3: For 2 weeks, you're just sitting in a small, tiny room, 40 people, your shoulder to shoulder, sleeping on floors.
2: He said he and other detainees went hungry often. He remembers others banging on walls and windows as they cried out for food and water.
3: Those weeks in Miami, I lost 30 pounds. And I wish people knew how bad it is.
2: He was moved to a facility in Broward County for a couple of days. Afterward, he was transferred again to Arizona. There's who Viejos was before detainment, and there's who he is now.
3: I was usually the guy who would set up all the study groups and would push everyone to study, and I was always on it all the time. But then I came back and I felt like a scared her puppy. And I did feel like an animal on a leash because of the ankle monitor.
2: After being released, he reunited with his family in their South Florida home. He knew he needed to get back on track in school with no time to waste.
3: I remember the first day after being released, I went straight to my parents' house in West Palm. But the first thing I did was I asked my brother, where's your laptop? I need to find out how am I going to finish school now. I need to find out what's going on.
2: 60,000 undocumented students attend college in Florida. That's according to the Higher Ed Immigration Portal. However, starting next fall, undocumented students are banned from Florida universities. The change doesn't affect Viejos' path. Still,
3: I can't imagine if they told me, hey, actually, you can't even go to college. Now that's becoming a reality for these students. That's sad because they grew up their whole lives calling Florida their home, just the same way I did.
2: Democratic State Representative Ana Escamani says the policy tells students they are not welcome because of who they are.
4: It's unfathomable to me that we would want to restrict top talent from contributing to our society.
2: The ban on undocumented students attending Florida colleges and universities was not implemented through the state legislature. The people in charge of setting the rule, the Board of Governors, are appointed by the state governor.
4: And in a state that has branded itself as being anti-DEI and being a meritocracy, this is one of the worst examples of that, because you are basically telling these students that because of their identity, they are not welcome. And I thought we weren't going to be determining students' acceptance or rejection based on identity.
2: Florida Commissioner of Education Henry Mack and others who support the ban say state tax dollars should prioritize legal U.S. residents and citizens. The Florida Department of Education declined WLRN's request to interview Mack. ICE did not respond to requests for comment. Being detained by ICE was beyond life-changing for Viejos. The UCF student is now back in school, works on Escamani's campaign team, and has something to look forward to.
3: Walking across that stage to get my degree means a lot more now. I know what it took to get here, so I envision that all the time. Me on the stage, coming down to hug my mom and dad and saying I made it.
2: Viejos expects to graduate in spring of 2027. I'm Natalie LaRoche-Pietri in Miami.
1: With the federal government ending temporary protected status for an estimated 158,000 Haitians living across Florida, families are facing profound legal and economic uncertainty. But amid disruption, one group of Haitian leaders is turning towards sustainable nation building as a way to offset the damage and forge long-term stability for their homeland. WLRN's Wilkeen Brutus brings us the story of how one organization is channeling that energy into an educational transformation on the ground.
0: They said they're treating our country like a trash can. Everything they don't want in the United States, they're coming and then dumping it into our country, and then they leave. These are short-term fixes to a long-term problem. Even the Haitians...
5: At a recent sold-out screening at the Little Haiti Cultural Complex in Miami, community members gathered to watch Haiti Rising, a documentary highlighting the work of P4H Global, co-founded by University of Florida alumni CEO Dr. Bertrude Albert and Priscilla Zelaya. P4H Global is the largest teacher training nonprofit in Haiti.
6: Because the Haitian people communicated to us, they said, Bertrude, Priscilla, we love you, we thank you, but you actually hurt us more, and I'm paraphrasing, but you hurt us more than you helped us, because who can compete with free? You gave these hundreds of pounds of supplies and food, and we have enterprises. We have businesses, small businesses that already sell what you're giving out for free. Overwhelming response was, we want education.
5: The feedback prompted a complete pivot. In Haiti, 80% of primary and secondary school teachers are uncertified and untrained, according to USAID research, and 60% of students drop out before finishing sixth grade. Rather than building new facilities in a nation where physical school access already exists, P4H focuses on training teachers, directors, and parents. With 50 full-time staff today, Bertrude said P4H has trained over 17,000 teachers and impacted almost 600,000 students.
6: We are the largest teacher training nonprofit in Haiti. The vision that we have is seeing a transformation in our country through quality education, because we believe that quality education is the only weapon that will allow us to break cycles of poverty, cycles of economic instability, cycles of political instability. So that's why we exist.
5: P4H's methodology also dismantles historic linguistic barriers. Although Haitians speak Haitian Creole fluently, formal instruction has long been conducted in French, spoken by fewer than 5% of the population. By shifting instruction to native Creole, teachers remove a key cognitive hurdle.
6: When we integrate Haitian Creole in the classroom, the teachers, they have an aha moment, and they realize that speaking in the mother tongue, speaking in Haitian Creole, it actually makes their job significantly easier. When the teachers are able to experiment with Creole, they see that this is a language that if it was strong enough to win the Haitian Revolution, it is strong enough to teach mathematics and biology. This documentary is showing the fact that we as Haitians are able to solve the greatest problems that our nation faces, and quality education is key to that.
5: Dr. Albert argues that it's evident that the places the Haitian diaspora are calling home now may not be safe for them in the future.
6: Haiti is the only land that Haitians own. It's the only piece of land on this earth that belongs to us. And so whether we are in the United States, France, Canada, there will always be a threat that the people of that land will not want us. And so what does that mean for us? We must rebuild our country. We must rebuild our land. We as the Haitian diaspora, whether we're in West Palm Beach, whether we're in Broward County, whether we're in Miami, we must put our hands together and build up the only land that God has given us.
5: You can witness the work by P4H Global by watching the Haiti Rising documentary at WLRN.org or view it on YouTube. For WLRN News, I'm Wilkin Brutus in Palm Beach County.

0: Republican gubernatorial candidate Congressman Byron Donald spoke with Florida A&M students about his plans if elected to office. The student-led town hall is a part of a series to give students the chance to hear from candidates. WFSU's Elijah Cross caught the action.
1: Students at the historically black university wanted to hear from the candidates who could shape the future of the state, so they called for a town hall. Donald spoke about plans to support the university, his stance on 287G agreements between local police and immigration enforcement, and even his stint as a Rattler himself.
2: I went to FAMU from 96 to 99. I stayed in Patty Foot Dormitory. I know it doesn't exist anymore, but I got to meet a lot of people when I came to FAM, so it's good to be back.
1: But he didn't graduate from the university. Senior political science student Jayla Jones says when Donald references his time at the university, it feels disingenuous.
3: I think it's a play to get people to back him.
1: During the town hall, Donald's navigated a handful of interruptions, with some students groaning and even shouting when they disagreed with Donald's. University President Marva Johnson made one thing clear.
4: Florida Agricultural Mechanical University does not endorse candidate.
1: But for some students, like broadcast journalism senior Justin Jordan, Donald's presence on campus felt like an endorsement. Here's what he had to say.
5: I also think that the university is kind of subtly just trying to make a, like, is low-key trying to push us to accepting him a little bit more.
1: For over an hour, Donald answered questions from students during the open question period. He also told students he has a history of working across the aisle with his Democrat colleagues, despite their differences. He says he plans to continue that if elected governor. According to records with the Leon County Supervisor of Elections Office, in 2024, over 70% of voters registered to the precinct in FAMU Student Union were registered Democrats. Victor Eno, an associate professor of political science at FAMU with special expertise in elections and public policy, says he's hoping bringing candidates to campus will lead to a higher voter turnout for students during the general election.
6: My hope is that the kind of things that I'm hearing, the kind of interest that they are showing in attending the town hall and other forums and talking, in my hope that they will translate that to actually voting for whoever they will want to vote for.
1: Another town hall will take place on the campus October 12th with Donald's opponent, Democratic candidate for governor David Jolly. I'm Alaysia Cross.
0: A bear hunt is scheduled in Florida for the end of this year, but some hunters on private lands are getting a head start. Randy Buxta with WFSU's Rural News Service reports that hunt started October 1st.
7: A new program from the Florida Fish and Wildlife Conservation Commission lets some hunting start early on certain private lands. But to qualify, landowners have to meet certain criteria. Michael Orlando is the Bear Management Coordinator for the state's Wildlife Commission.
8: They have to have some conservation efforts going on, like prescribed fire or youth hunts or removing exotics. They have to have some actual conservation activities going on their property. And if they go, then they jump through all those hoops, then they can actually be awarded into this. And so it is kind of an incentive to have these large tracts of property, stay on the landscape and not being converted into anything other than, good quality wildlife habitat.
7: The land also has to cover at least 5,000 contiguous acres. Orlando says he sees it as an all-around win. He says the program helps conserve habitat and manage the bear population.
8: The benefits are pretty easy to actually describe. Having, some incentive to keep large contiguous tracts of land in 50% plus of bear habitat in wild areas is obviously going to be good for bears and all wildlife, right? So having some incentive to keep those large tracts of land in perpetuity, hopefully, to, keep wildlands, contiguous and bears and other critters on the landscape, very important, obviously. And obviously, the other part of this is to help us with our stated objective is to start to lower our population growth rates, just to slow population growth.
7: In recent years, residents in wooded areas throughout Florida have grown concerned about increasing numbers of bears coming into their neighborhoods. It's something Franklin County Sheriff A.J. Smith says he sees regularly, and he thinks a hunt is a good way to manage the population.
9: It's like any other game. It needs to be regulated. I had one. I lived in downtown Apalachicola. And a couple of months ago, there was one in a tree a block from my house.
7: Others have pushed back on hunting bears in Florida, saying the best way to keep bears from coming out of the woods and into neighborhoods is better trash management. Bears are hungry, especially in the fall as they're looking to pack on weight for the winter, and trash has a lot of calories. Clay Henderson, an environmental lawyer who helped push for the creation of Florida's Wildlife Commission, says he has concerns about how the bear hunts have been run in the past and disagrees with the new program for hunting on private lands.
10: I understand... you know, incentive nature of this. But the reality of it is basically, you know, a reward to large landowners to be able to charge trophy hunters a large amount of money to, you know, guarantee to have a trophy.
7: Henderson says the state allows hunters on private lands to use set up feeding stations, something he takes issue with.
10: There's not much sport in it because the reality is that most of these bears are actually harvested around feeding stations. So, you know, basically the hunter, you know, stands there waiting for the bear to come have its last meal. And, you know, that's so it's, you know, not much sport at all.
7: But John Organ, who's a former wildlife manager from Massachusetts, says hunting is a proven way to manage animal populations and ensure they don't expand beyond the habitat that's available.
11: I think having a limited bear season when a bear population is expanding is a way to exert some control over the population and, you know, hopefully to minimize conflicts with humans. Because when human tolerance declines for a given species, that can have bad implications for conservation. And, you know, we want to keep these animals on the landscape, and we want to, you know, prevent conflicts that could turn, you know, public away from them.
7: And when it comes to the argument of trophy hunting, Organ says that's not what he thinks is happening. He says the program helps provide protected habitat for bears.
11: Trophy hunting is a loaded term, and it can mean different things to different people. I certainly don't see this as an endorsement of trophy hunting. I've looked at the guidelines for this program. It's not a simple matter in order to get one of these private landowner permits.
7: 2025's hunt saw 52 tags get collected through the month of December. 2026's hunt begins in early December and is the second hunt after a 10-year hiatus. I'm Randy Vuxta.
0: You're listening to Capital Report from WFSU Public Media. I'm Tom Flanagan. Finally this week, as we begin October, doctors are advising that now's the perfect time to get your flu vaccine. Health experts are warning of new variant strains that could lead to a strong flu season. But new vaccines are on the market now to help prevent the spread of the influenza virus. WGCU Southwest Florida In Focus host Jennifer Crawford talks with Dr. Jamie Kemraj, Chief Medical Officer at Healthcare Network, about how the new vaccines work. That's Dr. Jamie Kemraj, Chief Medical Officer at Healthcare Network, with WGCU's Southwest Florida In Focus host Jennifer Crawford.
12: Are we seeing flu cases yet in Southwest Florida? And if so, when do they peak?
13: Healthcare Network is seeing flu cases in Southwest Florida. Flu tends to peak every season between January and February. We really tend to begin to see cases coming in small numbers in September, but by October, that's when we see the footprint enlarging.
12: What is the best line of defense from your perspective as a medical doctor in preventing flu?
13: In preventing flu, I would recommend the flu vaccine as one of the first lines of defense for anyone 6 months of age and older. And secondarily, I think if we can begin to think about how we protect ourselves and those around us by some basic hygiene techniques, the first and foremost is hand washing, that we are cognizant of where we're touching and when we're touching, opening the door to a building, for example, everyone's hands touches that. So washing our hands frequently, but also how we cough. You know, when we, some of us grew up, we learned to cough in our hands. Now we are coughing to the elbow because you are containing the virus and those hands don't touch common surfaces, for example. So how we conduct ourselves within the community and amongst those that we spend our time.
12: And I understand there's a new mRNA vaccine for those over the age of 50. Can you tell us about that?
13: Yes, the new mRNA vaccine manufactured by Moderna, called mFluCiva, is got a recombinant technology that is unique. Unlike what we commonly see with the flu vaccines that we've encountered in our lifetimes, those usually require an antigen, meaning a piece of an inactivated or a dead virus to help to create the new vaccine. Even with a vaccine called Flubac, even though it doesn't have the virus itself, it still uses the proteins from the virus. The mFluCiva, this recombinant mRNA technology, does not use the flu virus itself. What it does is that it's considered a coach that you're getting as a vaccine. That coach of a vaccine gets injected into our bodies, and it instructs our immune system that when we see the flu virus, it will manufacture or mimic a small amount of that virus. It is not the virus. And then our bodies begin to mount an immune response. What is the difference with this vaccine? It is that it allows us to create our own immune system universe within ourselves to anticipate the virus and to better fight it. What studies show with the 70,000 or so patients that it was tested on, that it, because it allows me versus you to build our own system in preparation, it gives us a greater chance of fighting that virus. The folks at Moderna say that's on the order of 25-26% more effectiveness. The other thing you should know about the mRNA vaccine, unlike with the other vaccines that I said, we have to know what that virus is going to look like. Scientists meet in February, for example, and say, what did Australia see? And they then are recommending to us in the North, this is what you need to manufacture in your flu vaccine. With the mRNA virus, you don't have to think about that. We, our own immune systems, are developed and we are coaching ourselves through it. It does not require the history of somewhere else. And it requires just us building our own security systems.
12: And why is it really targeted for people over the age of 50?
13: I would say, you know, in the way we generally roll out healthcare in this nation and around the world, we look at the most vulnerable populations. The most vulnerable for flu are those over 50, particularly over 65. But those over 50, I imagine in the future, this will be different as we test it out.
0: That's Dr. Jamie Kamraj, Chief Medical Officer at Healthcare Network, with WGCU Southwest Florida and Focus host Jennifer Crawford. Our regular Capitol Report correspondents are Elijah Cross, Gina Jordan, Regan McCarthy, Randy Buxta, and Tristan Wood. Thanks also to Natalie LaRoche-Pietri, Will King Brutus, and Jennifer Crawford. Technical support for Capitol Report comes from Taylor Cox, and I'm Tom Flanagan. Hope you'll join us again next week on air and online for more reports from the state capitol.
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0: Today Explained from Vox, Sean Ramasverm from Vox. 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Wait, I have to go, my kid's in the car. Right now, in Northern Virginia, we're here to find out, what are those?
1: Everything we handle, they go around the same components from the kratom. One of them is